0: look at me. I must be absolutely crazy. How did I ever let it get this far?
1: I never had such a hard time fitting anybody.
0: I'm getting deeper into trouble. Am I a woman or a man? Am I a devil or a demon?
1: You got a problem with the pants.
2: What's wrong with the pants?
1: Compared to the pants, even the coat looks good. Take them off.
2: Why?
1: Why?
3: Why?
0: Papa was right. I asked too many questions. He said a soul can get perplexed. I can't believe what happens next. Papa was right.
1: You're in trouble with the crotch.
2: What's wrong with the crotch?
1: You'll find out when you go. Excuse me to relieve yourself.
0: It seems this little game I play becomes more risky every day.
1: The pants, please.
2: All right, I'll take them off, but you'll have to leave the room first.
1: He's ashamed in front of his tailor. A tailor's like a doctor. What's to be ashamed?
4: What do you think, Zaylee?
5: I rip the hospital.
4: Rip, what are you talking? Rip the weddings tomorrow night.
0: Tomorrow night?

0: I don't know how this came about, but I'll be wed without a doubt. Oh, my God, I've got to get out.
1: What did you say?
0: I've got to get out of my clothes.
1: Get back up here.
0: Look at this. The way one lie begets another. Somebody wake me up and say it's all a dream.
2: Ouch!
3: Look at this.
0: Look how easily I fool them. They may have eyes, but they don't see. They never really look at me. People are blind. How else would everyone believe me? It might be interesting to know just how much further I can go.
1: Well, are you blind, sailing? Look, the right sleeve is longer than the left.
3: At least the hat fits.

0: And that's a monumental trick. 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
2: I think I'd better rest.
1: Rest, rest. 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
1: Several Sins a Day appears in the script on page 35. This is a voiceover song about sin and punishment, underscoring short scenes that illustrate Yentl's guilt at doing what she's doing. Set against a scholarly background, we see how bright Avigdor is, Yentl moving up in class, their shared passion for learning, and their relationship growing as the seasons change.

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Holy smokey-o, Pinocchio, Pinocchio. 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I'll feed you beets and gnocchio and rice that comes from Tokyo. And you'll think it is good.

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1: This is Bird Note. While Dara Wilson was working at the Smithsonian's National Zoo in D.C., she introduced visitors to the Amazonia exhibit.
2: You have to talk about every species, all the trees, all the frogs, and all the birds.
1: She would describe the song of a bird she'd never had the chance to see in the wild, the blue-gray tanager.
2: Their song, I think it's very beautiful, but like it's a very raspy song. If it was like tease and tsk tsk in multiple parts too.
1: But when Dara moved to Panama to work at the Smithsonian Tropical Research Institute, she heard a familiar song, one that she knew by heart already.
2: I heard that call, and it's like, I know that call. I know that call because I spent so much time teaching about it. I don't know if I cried, but it was kind of a tearjerker moment.
1: Encountering the blue-gray tanager in its natural habitat inspired Dara to keep learning about birds and to share that knowledge with others, helping people have their own light bulb moments.
2: As an educator, it's awesome to like guide and foster that journey for people. You never know where it will go.
1: Dara helps organize Black Birders Week, which celebrates the black birding community and hosts interactive events. Find out how to participate in this year's activities on our website, birdnote.org. I'm Connor Guerin.
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14: 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This is Aftermath, sweet, with a little bit of a bite. Hosted by Alexander Rubio.

And that is the Pixel Grip, Somebody I Play With Some Frequency. 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I'm your host, Alexander Rubio, and I'll be with you for the next hour and 40 minutes playing mostly synth pop, trip hop, EBM, industrial, maybe some house music to tie it back into Hearts of Space, which comes out at 11 p.m. here at KEOS. And before the Pixel Grip, you heard Mirror of Venus. That band is from San Diego, California, and the song was called Never Say Forever. And before that, a band out of France called She with a song called Opaque Coucher. All right, so I definitely need to remind you guys about something coming up, which is the KEOS presenting the KEOS Jam Burger / Hot Dog Fundraiser on Saturday, May 23rd at the 101. That's at 101 South Texas Avenue in Bryan, Texas, from noon to 8 p.m. Join KEOS as we celebrate 31 years of independent, commercial-free community radio in the Brazos Valley with a day of live music, food, and lots of fun. All ages are welcome. There is a suggested donation of $10 at the door, which will go towards upgrading KEOS's antenna signal. Beginning at noon, burger and hot dog plates will be available for purchase at $10 a plate and can be made to go. Live music starts at 4 p.m. and will feature performances by Jackson Petty at 4 p.m., Samantha Lynn at 5 p.m., Mike Ethan Messick at 6 p.m., and Just Hannah at 7 p.m. Pre-orders for food are strongly encouraged. For additional information about the jam and pre-ordering food, visit keos.org/newsevents. See you at the jam. All right, so listen, I also need to say this too. I want to say that Aftermath on KEOS is brought to you in part by the Law Office of Fred A. Medina, providing a wide range of legal services, including probate, estate planning, guardianship, family law, and criminal defense, offering over 20 years of experience as an attorney practicing in the Brazos Valley, including 8 as assistant attorney for the state of Texas, assistant attorney general for the state of Texas. Fred has extensive experience representing clients with a range of needs and complex wills and trusts to divorces and complex criminal matters. If you'd like to know more, you can call the Law Office of Fred A. Medina at 979-985-5679. Again, that's Fred A. Medina at 979-985-5679. And we'll continue on with some more music here on The Aftermath Show. I'm your host, Alexander Rubio, and you're about to listen to a song called Too Much by a band called Pale.

And that was Tricky, a band from England. That's right. It's a band from England with the song called Aftermath. No, I did not name the show after that song, but there's quite a few songs that fit the genre that I actually play with some moderate rotation here on the Aftermath show that are called Aftermath. All right. And before that was Clan of Xymox with No Words. And that is a Matt 1 2025 remix. Pretty nice little remix, I got to say. Before that was The Smiths with How Soon Is Now. That's definitely an 80s old school song. So if you're Gen X like me, then you definitely probably remember that when it first came out. All right, so listen, we're coming to the bottom of the hour. And if you listen to the Aftermath show, then you know that I usually play some V&V Nation and some Matis Yahoo. So that's what we're going to get into. Matis Yahoo started out as a closing song for the show when it was a one-hour show 10 years ago. The show is 10 years old, so we've been doing this for quite a while. And we went to a two-hour format and decided to go ahead and keep the first hour with Matis Yahoo to finish off the show with that traditional song to close out the first hour. There you go. That's it. That's what I was trying to say. So tonight we have some V&V Nation with the song called Radio. And, of course, we're going to finish that off with some Matis Yahoo and a song called One Day. It was recorded live at Stubbs in Austin, Texas. And he gives a little shout-out at the end of the song. So definitely, you know, perk your ears up for that.

0: And that is Matis Yahoo finishing out the first hour of the Aftermath Show here on KEOS 89.1 FM, call station Brian. All right, listen, I'm your host, Alexander Rubio, and I'll be with you for the next hour as we do the second hour of the Aftermath Show from 10 to 11 p.m. And we're going to have, well, first let me tell you that it's mostly going to be music like EBM, industrial, finishing off the second part of the second hour with house music to tie it back into Hearts of Space, which comes out at 11 p.m. here at KEOS. All right, so tonight you're going to hear some Potoshin, some Electrical, some Jennifer Touch, Non-Human, Denui, Rue Oberkampf, Mitra, you know, if you know who these bands are, then you're definitely listening to the right show. And if you don't, it's okay, because this is, well, it's music that you're not going to hear at too many places, too many radio stations, or actually just out there in general. You have to really look for it. And so it's a genre that's kind of hard to find. I would say not frequented by many. Hopefully you like it. Hopefully you'll become a fan. I know lots of people constantly tell me that they appreciate getting some of this new music. And you can always let me know by going to radioaftermath.com and click on the contact tab. By the way, tonight's playlist is already up and running. So if you'd like to see who I played for the first hour, feel free to go to radioaftermath.com. Check it out. The playlist is up for tonight. And if you want to see who I'm playing for the second hour, which is coming up from 10 to 11, you can do that as well. All right. So I'm going to go ahead and do a little in-house business so we can get right back into the music. And we will start out with some Potoshin. That's the French band, by the way. But like I said, we're going to do some in-house business and get right into it. So hopefully you enjoy it.
1: Elmer loves to giggle. Elmer's mommy taught him that laughing can help when you have a big feeling, like when you feel happy. Make sure to celebrate when you're happy and laugh it out. Love your mind.
2: So, son, what'd you do in school today?
3: Well, first I went to spelling, and then that was over. And then study hall, and then that was over. And then it was lunchtime, so I went to lunch. And then I ate it, and then lunchtime was
4: the less art kids get, the more it shows.
3: And school's over, and now I'm here.
4: Are yours getting enough?
2: Sounds like yesterday.
4: Art. Ask for more.
5: You're home now. Pull up a chair. Stay a while. Stay forever. We've cleared the schedule just for you. No noise, no static. Just the songs you remember and the voice you trust. This is Aftermath. Sweet. With a little bit of a bite. Hosted by Alexander Rubio.

It's a very strange, funny time where everybody would love to be able to be themselves, but they can't, because they must fall in line with the person in front of them. You want to live that kind of life? I wish you the best. I'll be on the other side somewhere, you know?

And sorry about that. That was, who was that? That was Non-Human. That's a German band. It's spelled N-N-H-M-N with a song called Say My Name. Before that was Jennifer Touch, also a German band or a German singer, with a song called Chemistry. And before that was Electro Hole with Delusion. That was a French band. And Poco Sheen with Endorphins. And that's also a French band. So a lot of European music starting out this first part of the set for the second hour. We're actually going to continue on with Europeans the rest of the night. So not too many Americans made the list. If you know some American bands that fit this genre and you'd like to have them on the show, feel free to let me know by going to radioaftermath.com, click on the contact tab, and you can drop me a note there and let me know who it is. If you have a YouTube video that you would like me to see, I will definitely check it out, vet it, and if it fits the genre, I will put it on the show. If you want credit, let me know as well, and I will definitely give you a shout out and let people know that you recommended the song. And more than not, when I usually play a song that's been recommended, I play it with some frequency. You'll hear it again. So it's not going to be a one-time deal. If it's not going to fit the genre, I usually don't play it, and I'll let you know as well. With some encouraging words to say, please try again, because I definitely enjoy the dialogue of that back and forth on music. All right, so who's coming up next? It is a band called Denui with the song called Send. Also a French band, by the way.

And that is a band called Mitra Mitra with a song called Collide. There you go. Before that was Rue Oberkampf with the song called I Won't Surrender. And started out the little mini set was Denui with Sendrai. There you go. So, or Sendr. Yep. That would be the first part of the second hour. We are now at the second part of the second hour, which means we're going to play some house music. We're going to continue on with Miss Monique, which we started last week with Tomorrowland Winter 2026. And, you know, this girl really does a good job of playing lots of venues, lots of venues. I mean, she is just out there working her butt off. It's amazing to see. All right. So, of course, she's a Ukrainian DJ, and she plays house music with some techno, maybe some house techno, whatever you want to call it. But, you know, it's just basically music for big, huge live festivals, and this is one of them. Tomorrowland is a huge festival, so hopefully you'll enjoy this part of it. This is Miss Monique.

0: 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I be tripping.
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music by Vangelis. For an instrument that's been around for over 300 years, the piano continues to surprise. Ever since the arrival of popular electronic instruments, ambient musicians have been busy reinventing the sound and the setting of the piano. Musically, the 19th century romantic classical composers who perfected the piano concerto inspired Vangelis and thousands of New Age pianists to create personal, high-affect, emotionally centered music, while the gentle, ironic French proto-ambient composer Erik Satie inspired others to create quiet, unpretentious miniatures. Still others have taken the instrument into cosmic space, where it chimes and sings across the star fields. In the 21st century, the piano is almost everywhere. I'm Stephen Hill, and on this transmission of Hearts of Space, with appreciation to Michael Brook, creator of the Infinite Guitar, the evolving sound of the Infinite Piano.

We'll feature music by Greek composer Vangelis from Nocturne, the piano album. By North Carolina pianist Chad Lawson from Re-Piano. By Massachusetts artist producer Tom Eaton from Indus Terran and Abendroman. Later, two lovely miniatures by Colorado composer Bill Douglas from Quiet Moon. Warm, deep, ambient piano from Berlin by Ben Lucas Boyson from Spells and Gravity. And an elegantly restrained piece by German pianist Niels Fromm from Solo. The Infinite Piano on this transmission of Hearts of Space.

the infinite piano on this transmission of Hearts of Space. We featured music by Greek composer Vangelis from Nocturne, the piano album. We heard two pieces by North Carolina pianist Chad Lawson from Re-Piano, and two by Massachusetts artist-producer Tom Eaton from Indisterran and Abendroman. Later, two lovely miniatures by Boulder, Colorado composer Bill Douglas from Quiet Moon. Warm, deep, ambient piano by Berlin musician Ben Lucas Boysen from Spells and Gravity, and an elegantly subtle piano piece by German keyboard artist Nils Fromm from Solo. All that, plus this final piece by Vangelis, once again from Nocturnes. This edition of Hearts of Space was produced by Steve Davis and Stephen Hill. You heard program number 1209, The Infinite Piano.

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1: And there was an object sitting up there in the morning sun, bobbing like a boat bobs on water. And it was beautiful. It was looked like burnished steel or aluminum. And it was very, very beautifully shaped. It was disc-shaped, kind of like a lenticular shape. And it just sat there for about 15 minutes.

0: 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I'm Forrest, and we just heard Deep Dive Corp from their album Blackmail Recordings, Just a Funk before that from their Love in a Black Dimension, and we open with Buzu Baju from the CD Juke Joint 2. We're just underway, with lots more to come on Musical Star Streams.
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0: Musical Star Streams with Robert Rich from his album Ylang. We heard Sounds from the Ground from their EP Spectral, and the set got underway with Nemesis from our featured release Gigahertz. We'll hear another track from it later in the program. 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

0: Musical Star Streams with Rena Jones from Driftwood. We heard the Alhaka Sound System from their Inevitable, and the set started with Orbit Service from the compilation Chilicious. 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

0: 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And the set began with Nemesis and their featured release, Gigahertz. 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
0: 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The playlist number for this program is 2617. I'm Forrest, with more music you won't hear anywhere else, beginning with Pitch Black NZ from their Ape to Angel release. We'll follow with Spiral System from a White Label sampler. We'll hear Submission from the Highest Fall CD. And time permitting, we'll end up with Dub Tribe from the compilation United State of Ambience. Musical Star Streams, the exotic side of radio. Here's Pitch Black NZ from the album Ape to Angel.

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10: This is Blue Dimensions. I'm Johnny Meister. In this hour of Blue Dimensions, one of the greatest singers around, Catherine Russell, a new in-concert recording called Live at Jazz at Lincoln Center. We'll hear several songs from it. Also, two takes on a song about the longing of a lineman, from Flea taking a break from his band, the Red Hot Chili Peppers, and the trio of Peter Erskine, Alan Pasqua, and Scott Conley. Also, the late blues singer Barbara Carr, who passed April 15th, and music from Noah Levy and Paul Edis, their tribute to Bill Evans. Plus, music from the Javier Nero Jazz Orchestra, clarinetist Harry Scholar, and marimba player Jenny Klugen, all coming up in this hour of Blue Dimensions. We'll begin with a couple of songs from Catherine Russell from her new in-concert album, Live at Jazz at Lincoln Center. You actually hear her voice on every Blue Dimensions program. It's her voice on the Blue Dimensions audio logo at the start and end of each show. Catherine Russell's father, Louis Russell, was a longtime band leader for Louis Armstrong. Her mother, Carlene Ray, was a singer, bassist, and guitarist in a celebrated band, the International Sweethearts of Rhythm. Cat, as Catherine Russell is known to friends, was a highly successful backup singer for many years, with acts ranging from Dolly Parton to Snoop Dogg. She worked a lot with Steely Dan and David Bowie. She also played percussion with Bowie. In 2006, she put out her debut album as a lead singer, an album called Cat. She now has 12 albums to her credit, if I've counted them all right, and didn't miss any. On Live at Jazz at Lincoln Center, she has Matt Munisteri on guitar, Ben Patterson on piano, John Eric Kelso on trumpet, John Allred on trombone, Evan Artson on tenor sax, Russell Hall on bass, and Domo Branch on drums. This is Keep Your Mind on Me, a song written by jazz player and critic Leonard Feather and originally recorded by blues singer Helen Humes. From Catherine Russell, Live at Jazz at Lincoln Center, here on Blue Dimensions.

Catherine Russell, a couple of songs from her album Live at Jazz at Lincoln Center, a novel arrangement there of the classic Old Man River, up-tempo, with a Mardi Gras feel to it. And before that, Keep Your Mind on Me. We'll play another song from this album later in the show. Right now, two versions of a classic song, Wichita Lineman, written by Jimmy Webb and made famous by Glen Campbell. I always fall for a song whose musical structure mirrors its storyline, which is what happens in Wichita Lineman, where the song never works its way back to the chord of the key it is in, instead going up and down again and again, one step and two steps below that chord as it fades. An unfinished feeling for a story that is also unfinished. Does she love him as much as he loves her? We don't know. Our first take on Wichita Lineman here comes from Flea, the bassist of the Red Hot Chili Peppers, surprising many this year with his album Honora, a jazz album from a hard rocker who, it turns out, grew up on and originally played jazz on the trumpet, and now wants to celebrate that. Here's Flea with Wichita Lineman. Nick Cave, another hard rocker, is the singer here with Flea, here on Blue Dimension.

A couple of versions of Wichita Linemen, Peter Erskine on drums, Alan Pasqua on piano, and Scott Colley on bass, a trio, with an instrumental version of the song from their album Peregrine, and before that, Flea, bassist of the Red Hot Chili Peppers, returning to his jazz roots with Nick Cave singing from Flea's album Honora, a couple versions there of Wichita Linemen. Blues singer Barbara Carr, a wonderful blues singer, passed away at age 85 on April 15th. She was a wonderfully soulful singer, and here she is with one of her best, Good Woman Go Bad, the late Barbara Carr on Blue Dimensions.

The Noah Levy Paul Edis Trio with Perry's Scope. Singer Noah Levy and pianist Paul Edis playing with Adam King on bass and Joel Barford on drums. Bill Evans wrote that, and the album Portrait in Evans is a tribute to him from the Noah Levy Paul Edis Trio. Before that, Barbara Carr, who died April 15th at age 85, with Good Woman Go Bad. I'm Johnny Meister. You can get in touch with me at bluesnetradio@gmail.com. We'll play another song from Catherine Russell's album Live at Jazz at Lincoln Center that we opened at the beginning of the show, and we'll hear from the Javier Nero Jazz Orchestra, clarinetist Harry Scholar, and marimba player Jenny Klukin, all coming up in a moment here on Blue Dimensions.

This is Blue Dimensions. I'm Johnny Meister. Coming up, more music from Catherine Russell's album Live at Jazz at Lincoln Center that started us out on this program, and music from clarinetist Harry Scholer and marimba player Jenny Klukin. After this piece from trombone player and bandleader Javier Nero. The new album from the Javier Nero Jazz Orchestra is called Al-Kevalon, which is said to be an old and indigenous name for the continent of Africa, or at least part of Africa. This piece is called Tesseract, which refers to a four-dimensional object, which I think is sometimes depicted as a cube within a cube. Tesseract from the Javier Nero Jazz Orchestra on Blue Dimensions.

Marimba player Jenny Klukin with the Charlie Parker piece Billy's Bounce from her album Marimba Standard, Mark Walker joining her on drums on that, preceded by clarinetist Harry Scholar, a piece entitled J.W., Michelangelo and the 40-Cent Burger. Gotta love that title. A tribute to the late jazz pianist James Williams, Bill Frisell on guitar, Desron Douglas on bass, and Jonathan Blake on drums. And starting the set, the Javier Nero Jazz Orchestra with Tesseract from their album Al Kevalon. Back now to the album we opened the show with from Catherine Russell, live at Jazz at Lincoln Center, with a song called I Just Refuse to Sing the Blues. Though it sounds like she's doing just that, actually. Catherine Russell on Blue Dimensions.

Catherine Russell with I Just Refuse to Sing the Blues, a song from her album Live at Jazz at Lincoln Center to conclude this edition of Blue Dimensions. I'm Johnny Meister. 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
2: This week, when you get stuck in the psychedelic era, you're going to be hearing artist sets from the Beatles and Big Brother and the Holding Company. Also, the first 10-minute jam from the Grateful Dead on record. Then, as an added bonus, a set from 1970 to 1964, uninterrupted 1 year at a time. That's this week when you get stuck in the psychedelic era with a hermit.
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4: From Feature Story News in New Delhi, I'm Neha Punia. U.S. President Donald Trump says the U.S. has shot down seven small Iranian ships. This comes after the U.S. president's new bid was launched to wrestle control of the Strait of Hormuz, which he is calling Project Freedom. Iran's Islamic Revolutionary Guard Corps has said that ships can only transit through the strait with its permission. Iran says American efforts will end in a deadlock and that there is no military solution to a political crisis. Jim Roop has more.
5: Seven Iranian vessels were destroyed after they opened fire on U.S. warships today in the Strait of Hormuz. U.S. Central Command leader Admiral Brad Cooper says they were Iranian small boats. President Trump told Fox News today that if Iran targets U.S. ships in the strait, they will be, quote, blown off the face of the earth, end quote.
4: Indian Prime Minister Narendra Modi's BJP alliance has won 3 out of 5 crucial regional elections as his party tries to establish itself as a pan-India force. But the party's victory in the state of West Bengal is being seen as a milestone in an election marred by allegations of political violence and vote rigging. Ishan Garg has more.
6: The state of West Bengal was for a very long time seen as the final frontier towards eastern India, where the BJP wanted to make a significant mark. And now they have done that with their election. Prime Minister Narendra Modi congratulated his party workers on Monday evening, saying that this is vote for a change and the people of West Bengal are going to get more development, more investments flowing in, and the state is going to see a more liberalized economy. But despite the party claiming victory, we are already hearing allegations of vote rigging by the party that has lost West Bengal, the All India Trinamool Congress, and their concerns are being echoed at the federal level by the national opposition, Indian National Congress as well.
4: Chinese President Xi Jinping has urged all-out efforts to search for those still missing after 21 were killed in an explosion at a fireworks plant in central China. Laura Westbrook is in Hong Kong.
7: Rescue efforts and response efforts are ongoing. Around 480 personnel, including firefighters, rescuers and medical personnel, they have been on the scene to try to treat the injured and try to find those who have been injured. Rescue robots also being deployed to those efforts. And people within 3 kilometers of the blast have also reportedly been evacuated. There were reports that 2 warehouses used by the company to store gunpowder had posed a risk, but firefighters have been using water cannons to completely soak the scene to help prevent further accidents. An investigation is ongoing. The local police department has also reportedly detained the company's senior executives.
4: From bureaus worldwide, this is FSN.
8: With FSN Spotlight, I'm Simon Marks. Today, the mystery surrounding Banksy's latest artwork, a statue on a plinth, no less, depicting a man in a suit hoisting a large flag of indeterminate design. The flag's...
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10: Were you taping?
9: Yeah.
10: Acoustic Cafe again. I'm your host, Rob Reinhart. This time out, new music from Bon Iver, His Golden Messenger, Blessing Jolie, and Allison Russell. Covers of Guy Clark and Billy Joel. We also have Beck, new and old, it's hard to tell, and our in-studio guest, Michael Franti.
11: I write it down whenever it comes, because they don't come very often. So any idea I have, I write it down. But sometimes it comes from seeing people be their worst, and sometimes it comes from their best.
10: This year we've been highlighting some artists hitting milestone birthdays, and Michael just turned 60 a few weeks ago. Michael has been breaking new ground his whole career. First in the spoken word group Beatniks, then the disposable heroes of hip-hopercy, and for the last 30 years as the frontman of Spearhead. Spearhead has gone through various phases over the decades, blending R&B, folk, rock, dancehall, and hip-hop with songs about life, love, politics, and peace. Today, we'll revisit a session from 2016, Michael at 50, and a very exciting session indeed that happened on the first day of summer at the Leon Loft in 2016. Michael Franti and Spearhead, this week's guests on Acoustic Cafe. First up, a song from the now 40-year-old album Tim from The Replacements. Back then, 1985, The Replacements were one of the absolute best bands that would probably never break through into the mainstream in a big way. While others at that time, like R.E.M., did, The Replacements are still a mainstay in the Cool Kids Club. Tim's songs still pop up in TV and movies to evoke the mid-80s, and the song Left of the Dial is still a college radio standard. The record was reissued in 2023, expanding the original 11 songs to 65 tracks, with lots of live stuff, alternate takes, and the like. For instance, this cello version of Can't Hardly Wait, a song that wouldn't turn up until their fifth album, Pleased to Meet Me, in 1987 on Acoustic Cafe.

Swedish artist, and her producer, who go by the name Water Baby. We've been talking a lot about them this year on Acoustic Cafe. A debut album called Memory Be a Blade was released in the spring. And from that, we just heard the song called Minnie from Water Baby. And before that, The Replacements, an alternate take on the song Can't Hardly Wait. The original version of that, as people knew it, came in 1987. That version was recorded back in 1985 and included on the reissue of the Tim album back in 2023. There is now a brand new album from His Golden Messenger, and their first in 3 years since the album called Jump for Joy back in 2023. His Golden Messenger is Mike Taylor, and the new album is called I'm People. From that, this is Gabriel on Acoustic Cafe. If you

Look for a full-length album from Alison Russell coming in the summer on Acoustic Cafe right there. We just heard something brand new called No Springtime. Alison Russell has been releasing singles for the last couple of years, some interesting collaborations along the way. In that case, it was Alison Russell, Joya Ladikin, and Julie Williams all together on that new song from Alison called No Springtime. New music from His Golden Messenger out of North Carolina, the new album I'm People. And from that, we heard Gabriel. Let's go back into our archives almost exactly 30 years ago this month and our first visit with Patty Griffin. She was about to make a debut with an album called Living with Ghosts, which actually was not her first album. Her first album was shelved. And then she did a series of songs that were so stripped down, it was just Patty and an acoustic guitar. The label loved it and said, let's put that out as your debut. This song actually wouldn't turn up for another couple of albums from Patty Griffin. But here she is back in 1996, May of 96, doing the song Long Ride Home, live here at Acoustic Cafe. Long

0: It was a bright sunny day in May, and Patty Griffin dropped by. Played songs not only from Living with Ghosts, her debut, which would come out in May of 1996, but also songs that would turn up albums later. That one was on the album called 1,000 Kisses, which came in 2002. Long Ride Home, performed live here at Acoustic Cafe. And ahead, a new tribute to Guy Clark's debut album, and our in-studio guest this week, Michael Franti and Spearhead. 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
2: Look out, here she comes, she's coming. Look out, there she goes, she's gone. Screaming straight through Texas like a mad dog.
0: That's the late Guy Clark in 1997, revisiting one of his songs from his debut album, Old No. 1, in 1975. The song is Texas 1947. In 47, Guy would have been a six-year-old in Monahans, Texas, and that is what the song is about. First seeing a train whiz by Monahans, Texas. Monahans is near Odessa and the New Mexico border, so West Texas. Guy died 10 years ago this spring, and to mark the passing, a group of new singer-songwriters decided to recreate Old No. 1 track for track. Old No. 1 Revisited features artists from places far from West Texas, including England's Jay Bird, San Francisco's Logan Ledger, and Illinois' Margo Price. But some fellow Texans join in as well, including Sarah Jarosz, Rodney Crowell, and Brennan Lee. Also of West Texas, Brennan has been making a name for herself since making a debut in 2004. Brennan turns in this take on Guy Clark's Texas 1947. On Acoustic Cafe.
3: Being 6 years old, I had seen some trains before.

0: Texas, 1947. A classic song from the late Guy Clark on Acoustic Cafe. And that song was on his debut album called Old Number One. Old Number One Revisited is a group of artists who got together marking the 10th anniversary of Guy Clark's death and recreating that debut album. That was fellow West Texan Brennan Lee with that Guy Clark classic. We're dipping into our archives this week for a visit we did 10 years ago at the Leon Loft. The artist just turned 60 last month, and a lot has happened for Michael Franti between the age 50 and 60. While he has continued to release new albums, his latest being Welcome to the Family last year, he's also become a father for the fourth time and has relocated to Bali, where he operates a yoga spa and resort called Soulshine. Michael Franti and Spearhead joined us on the first day of summer 2016. Live at the Leon Loft.
1: 2016 marks 30 years since he started out in a spoken word and music project called Beatniks, formed while he was still in college in San Francisco. His next project in the early 1990s, The Disposable Heroes of Hip-Hopracy, fused hip-hop and industrial music and strong political messages, taking on injustice, homophobia, corporate greed, and that all led to the third project called Spearhead, which brought soul and rock and hip-hop and folk and jazz and reggae to the mix. And while indeed their music is perfect for this first summer day, it's also perfect for this crucial time in our country and world as we deal with extraordinary issues about who we are, who we'll be, and how we're going to treat each other. Spearhead can address the beautiful weather, of course, as well as the crucial issues in equal measure, sometimes within the course of the same song. Please welcome to the Leon Loft and Acoustic Cafe, Michael Franti and Spearhead.
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1: Our in-studio guest this week, taped live at the Leon Loft, it's Michael Franti and Spearhead on Acoustic Cafe.
2: I was interested to learn that a lot of the songs on Soul Rocker actually, I guess, sort of started the way that we're hearing them now, mm-hmm. sort of acoustic guitar treatments. Mm-hmm. Yet, what we hear is this introduction of all kinds of other stuff. A lot of dancehall, reggae. We hear all of this. The reggae part of this and the Miami piece of this, where you actually recorded the record. Did you know when you were doing these sorts of treatments in the living room and you were working out the new songs, did you know that they were going to end up that way at that time? Or did those decisions come later once you got there?
3: I've made a lot of music in Jamaica with Sly and Robbie and Bowlby, who's our sound man here, who's worked with them. He's our front of house sound man now. And I've always loved reggae music because there's been so many artists in reggae that tell stories about the world, and they put them right next to songs about how much they love their girlfriend, and put it right next to a song about partying. But it's always done through some kind of music that you can dance to. And I love people who can tell a story through dance music. So I love, you know, David Bowie for that reason, and John Lennon for that reason, Johnny Cash, Run DMC, you know, Rage Against the Machine. I love them for that reason. So like a song, Once a Day, which is a song that I wrote when my son, who is now 17, he developed a rare form of kidney disease. And every day we were wondering, like, how are we going to get through this? It was, you know, it's the worst thing you can ever imagine, that your child has a chronic disease and that you as a parent may outlive your child. And so, but there would be these little miracles every day, little extra kiss on the cheek, an extra I love you, an extra hug. And what we thought at first was going to rip our family apart brought us closer together. So when I started writing that song, it was originally this, everybody ought to hug somebody at least once a day. Everybody ought to kiss somebody least once a day. But then when I started jamming on it with Super Dupes in Miami, we just started putting a little bit more of a rhythm to the guitar, and I was like...

0: just trying to take take something that's a challenge. I mean, I guess that's the theme in all my music, like take challenge and turn it into something that's optimistic and hopeful and uplifting that, that gets you through the challenge.
1: So you are clearly now viewing the world through their eyes.
0: Yes.
1: Meaning not really even just...
0: through their iPhones mainly. But yeah.
1: Yeah. Yeah. What is their take on what you do and how active they want to be in their lives?
0: Well, they both went through periods when they were little where they grew up like sleeping in bass drum cases with a pillow in the bottom. And, like, you know, like traveling on tour with me on tour bus and went through it. And then both of them, when they got to be early teens, were like, I ain't so cool anymore. Dad ain't so cool, you know. And then they both went through periods where it's like, hey, Dad, can we get some tickets?
1: Right. Sure.
0: Me and my friends want to come to the show, you know. So it's nicer when they're in that phase than when they're in the pre, you know, the early teen. Like, I don't want to be their phase.
1: No, no, no.

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1: Thanks, y'all.
0: Recorded live at the Leon Loft 10 years ago. Michael just turned 60 last month. We're going back to revisit Michael at 50 on this week's show as our in-studio guest, revisiting this fun session we did at the Leon Loft. And more of that visit coming next hour on Acoustic Cafe. And next, we have John Lee Hooker with Classic Blues, a country classic done in a way only Bon Iver can. Joe Pernice with a guest, and that guest live here in 2017. Acoustic Cafe is made possible in part by The Arc, one of a select few nonprofit music venues in America, celebrating more than

0: 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What?
1: You're listening to Acoustic Cafe. I'm Rob Reinhart. A classic country blues album has just been reissued. This comes from the great John Lee Hooker, who was recording for the Riverside label back in the 1950s and early 60s, and in 1960 released an album called That's My Story. And, of course, recording technology much better now. They have remastered the album here in 2026. This song he did in 1953, it was about a year after it was written by Roscoe Gordon, called No More Doggin'. And it is featured on the new album, That's My Story, John Lee Hooker, on Acoustic Cafe.
2: Honey, no.

and you told me a lie. Yes, I love you until the day I die. No more dogging, fooling around, yo. I got to let you out, baby. That's what I've got. Oh, yeah.

Well, of course, that sound we have come to know as that of Justin Vernon, Bon Iver, on Acoustic Cafe, doing a classic song out of the 1950s, a song written by Joe Red Hayes and Jack Rhodes called A Satisfied Mind. And as you can tell from the crowd, it is a live album. There is a new live album from Bon Iver, a six-piece band joining on most of the tracks. Bon Iver on Acoustic Cafe. And then before that, it was another song from the 1950s and a recording from the 50s that was issued in 1960 and has now been reissued. The album called That's My Story from John Lee Hooker, and we heard the song called No More Doggin' on Acoustic Cafe. Joe Prunice of the Prunice Brothers and Scud Mountain Boys has now released a formal, proper solo debut. It is called Sonny, I Was Wrong. Just came out last month, and it features a whole bunch of guests, including Norman Blake of Teenage Fan Club, Rodney Crowell, Jimmy Webb, the legendary songwriter Jimmy Webb, and here, Amy Mann, joining on the song called Deep Into the Dawn on Acoustic Cafe.

0: Amy Mann live in our studios back in 2017 in the song called Patient Zero, which was on an album that same year called Mental Illness. And we also heard Amy with Joe Pernice on a solo album from Joe and the song called Deep Into the Dawn. Next hour on Acoustic Cafe, newcomer Blessing Jolie and the artist to whom people compare her. Also, Matt Nathanson paying tribute to a legend and personal hero, and more of our 2016 visit with Michael Franti and Spearhead. 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
2: From Feature Story News in New Delhi, I'm Neha Punia. U.S. President Donald Trump says the U.S. has shot down seven small Iranian ships. This comes after the U.S. president's new bid was launched to wrestle control of the Strait of Hormuz, which he is calling Project Freedom. Iran's Islamic Revolutionary Guard Corps has said that ships can only transit through the strait with its permission. Iran says American efforts will end in a deadlock and that there is no military solution to a political crisis. Jim Roop has more.
3: Seven Iranian vessels were destroyed after they opened fire on U.S. warships today in the Strait of Hormuz. U.S. Central Command leader Admiral Brad Cooper says they were Iranian small boats. President Trump told Fox News today that if Iran targets U.S. ships in the strait, they will be, quote, blown off the face of the earth, end quote.
2: Indian Prime Minister Narendra Modi's BJP alliance has won 3 out of 5 crucial regional elections as his party tries to establish itself as a pan-India force. But the party's victory in the state of West Bengal is being seen as a milestone in an election marred by allegations of political violence and vote rigging. Ishan Garg has more.
4: The state of West Bengal was for a very long time seen as the final frontier towards eastern India, where the BJP wanted to make a significant mark, and now they have done that with the election. Prime Minister Narendra Modi congratulated his party workers on Monday evening, saying that this is vote for a change and the people of West Bengal are going to get more development, more investments flowing in, and the state is going to see a more liberalized economy. But despite the party claiming victory, we are already hearing allegations of vote rigging by the party that has lost West Bengal, the All India Trinamool Congress, and their concerns are being echoed at the federal level by the national opposition, Indian National Congress as well.
2: Chinese President Xi Jinping has urged all-out efforts to search for those still missing after 21 were killed in an explosion at a fireworks plant in central China. Laura Westbrook is in Hong Kong.
5: Rescue efforts and response efforts are ongoing. Around 480 personnel, including firefighters, rescuers and medical personnel, they have been on the scene to try to treat the injured and try to find those who have been injured. Rescue robots also being deployed to those efforts. And people within 3 kilometers of the blast have also reportedly been evacuated. There were reports that 2 warehouses used by the company to store gunpowder had posed a risk, but firefighters have been using water cannons to completely soak the scene to help prevent further accidents. An investigation is ongoing. The local police department has also reportedly detained the company's senior executives.
2: From bureaus worldwide, this is FSN.
6: With FSN Spotlight, I'm Simon Marks. Today, the mystery surrounding Banksy's latest artwork, a statue on a plinth, no less, depicting a man in a suit hoisting a large flag of indeterminate design. The flag's...
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0: We're starting the second hour of Acoustic Cafe now. I'm Rob Reinhart. We are revisiting a 2016 segment we did with Michael Franti and Spearhead live at the Leon Loft. We'll get to more of that in just a bit. honoring the fact that Michael Franti just turned 60 a couple of weeks ago. We're going to start the hour, though, with a couple of songs from Beck, and the reason is that they sound incredibly alike. And there's a good reason for that. There is a brand new song from Beck called Ride Lonesome. There will be a tour to follow, and we assume an album to be coming shortly. And this particular song sounds like something right out of 2002's album called Sea Change. And there's a reason for that. The producer is Nigel Godrich, who also produced that album back in 2002, Sea Change. And many of the players on the album are the same players who created Sea Change, but this is a brand new song. But just to show you how similar it is, we'll also play something from Sea Change. This is Beck with Ride Lonesome on Acoustic.

start the same way, they end the same way, and they are very similar through the middle. That is New and Old Beck. We heard Ride Lonesome, which is brand new, a single just out. And then Guess I'm Doing Fine, which comes from that 2002 masterpiece release called Sea Change. Both albums produced by the same guy, Nigel Godrich, along with Beck. Players very similar on both sessions. And we are expecting more new music from Beck, which could sound like anything as we move into the summer. Let's continue now by looking back at last year's winner in the USA Songwriting Competition. Of course, every month of May each year, we are made possible in part by the USA Songwriting Competition. And if you are a songwriter and interested in entering one of their many categories, you can find out all about them at songwriting.net. So last year, the overall grand prize winner was a guy that we like a lot and have had him on the program a couple of times as well. His name is John Moreland. John got a boost in popularity when his fellow Oklahoma songwriter Zach Bryan took notice of him, but he had been around long before that happened and will be around long after the big blow-up that the two of them had about a year and a half ago. This is a song from John's last album. Let's hear the song Visitor as performed live here when he visited us at Acoustic Cafe. There was a time

0: That is John Moreland performing live in our studios in the song called Visitor. That song picked up the overall grand prize and best folk recording at the USA Songwriting Competition last year for 2025. The new competition is going on now, accepting entries through May 29th. 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And ahead, what if Tracy Chapman had come along in 2026? Also, Matt Nathanson pays tribute to a legend. 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
0: That is one of the many classic hits from the great Billy Joel. It's from 1982's album, The Nylon Curtain. Now keep in mind, Billy Joel retired from pop music in 1992, and health issues sidelined him last year when it looked like a comeback was in the offing. Many saw the 2025 HBO documentary called And So It Goes, including singer and songwriter Matt Nathanson. Matt says he didn't realize how much Joel's music had influenced his life and work until seeing that film, and his response was a new EP called Songs in the Matic, inserting his name into the title of a 1981 Billy Joel live album called Songs in the Attic. Matt has done many, many, many covers in recordings and in concert, from Bruce Springsteen to Def Leppard to Paul Simon, and a whole album of U2 covers called Achtung, Matty. Matt turns down the Billy Joel bombast for a very different kind of pressure on Acoustic Cafe.

That is Matt Nathanson live in our studios at Acoustic Cafe 23 years ago. Yeah, 2003, we recorded with Matt some of his songs. He had already been very active on the East Coast from the late 1990s. That is his song, Suspended, live here. And before that, we heard What's New from Matt Nathanson, his new EP called Songs in the Matic, which is Billy Joel covers. Of course, he does about six of them in very interesting ways, including that reworked version of the song from 1982 from Billy Joel called Pressure. Blessing Jolie had an EP last year called 20 Teens and now has followed up with 20 Nothing, which is a full-length debut from this Texas 20-something, and it's been gaining a lot of comparisons to an artist some 40 years ago. We'll get to that artist in just a second, but first, this is Blessing Jolie and the song called The Lone Star.

0: And that is the last we heard from Tracy Chapman. It was 2008 and an album called Our Bright Future. Although last year she did an interview with the New York Times and said she's still making music. She just doesn't see any reason to play it for anybody or put it out. She will, maybe, when the time's right. That's fine. Tracy Chapman now in her 60s. And before that, a woman who is gaining a lot of comparisons to Tracy Chapman. Maybe what Tracy would have sounded like had she started today. As is Blessing Jolie. 20-0 is the name of the full-length debut from this Texas artist, and we heard The Lone Star State on Acoustic Cafe. And ahead on the program, more of our 2016 interview with Michael Franti and Spearhead. Last month, Michael turned 60. Acoustic Cafe is made possible in part by The Arc, one of a select few nonprofit music venues in America, celebrating more than 60 years of history. Presenting new, contemporary, and traditional music, storytelling, and building communities has been their mission since 1965. And the Arc is committed to that mission 300 nights each year. Information on the Arc's schedule, how to get involved, and more is at thearc.org.
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0: You're listening to Acoustic Cafe. I'm Rob Reinhart. Last month, our in-studio guest turned 60 years old. That is Michael Franti of Michael Franti and Spearhead, which he has been spearheading for 30-some years at this point. We're going back to this 2016 interview in celebration of that birthday and revisiting a session we did with Michael at the Leon Loft.
2: With each album,
3: these songs of love and tolerance and nonviolence and all of that, yeah, could apply to any headline or any tweet of the moment. Mm-hmm. Yeah. Does that get frustrating, or is that actually the inspiration to move forward and keep fighting?
4: Yeah, both. I remember it was 2002 or 3, we were in New York, and there was this big, huge protest against the war in Iraq as it was starting. And I remember going out in the streets, and me and a bunch of my friends, we stayed up late painting signs, and we went out, and there's like 50,000 people, you know, marching in the streets, protesting the war, and I went to bed feeling like really good, like, oh man, we did something. And I woke up the next day, and I was waiting all morning for a call from the president.
0: Right.
4: And, to say, by golly, Michael, I saw your sign, and you know, you're right, I'm going to stop the effing war. But sometimes you expect things to happen in, you know, the time that, you know, it takes your strawberries to grow from, you know, March till whenever, September or whatever. But things don't happen that way. But they do happen slowly over time if you stay the course, you know. And we see that happening today, like with LGBT rights in this country. And then you have something that happens like this shooting, and you realize, wow, man, for the whole world, we still have a really long way to go with this, you know. And I really feel like music is one of the things that feeds our soul. And it's one of the things that when, you know, our mind goes, God, I'm tired of this, and our bodies are worn out, our soul goes, yeah, but you know, you could try a little harder, you can love a little more, you can go a little bit further, you can stay in this space of optimism and staying in the fight rather than just resigning to the world is just this show.
0: Yeah.
4: You know?
0: Are you more likely to jot down an idea when watching people be their worst or when watching people be their best?
4: That was a really good question. I write it down whenever it comes because they don't come very often. So any idea I have, I write it down. But sometimes it comes from seeing people be their worst, and sometimes it comes from their best. You know, I think an example of that, my older son graduated from high school. I was filled with this like overwhelming like flutter of emotion of, thank you, Jesus, he graduated. And 3 years later, he was 21, and he was leaving home, and I was really sad. My baby is like going out into, he's 6'8", you know. But I was like, my baby's going out into the world, and he's, you know, going to have to face all these things that, you know, I have been trying like to, you know, through music at least, to like try to make the world like a little bit brighter at times, you know. And I know he's going to go out there and he's going to fall down over and over and over and over and over again. And so I wrote in this a song that was from that. So it's, you know, it's both a sad song of like sort of saying goodbye to to my child who's going out into the world, but it's also like a, you know, a happy song to see that he's, you know, getting out there and doing his thing.
2: When I was born, I was alone.

0: 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We really appreciate it. Peace.
1: Song My Lord with Michael Franti and Spearhead, recorded live at the Leon Loft. We are revisiting a session that we did with Michael back in 2016. You remember 2016, right?
2: All right, so this is a political year. Mm-hmm. We have an election.
3: Yeah.
2: And, you know, they're calling it a pivotal year, mm-hmm. about what this country's going to be in the future. Yeah. As somebody who has been commenting on it, mm-hmm. making art around it for 30 years,
3: yeah.
2: do you see it that way, or do you see this as... Yeah, it's an election, you know, like 1984 was, and 92, yeah. 96.
3: You know, it's funny. Every year, this year, I'm like, man, this is the most important election ever. But I remember saying that 4 years ago, and 4 years before that, 4 years before that. They're all really important. And we've seen, like, FDR was the master of radio, you know, and then we saw JFK really master television, and Obama master of the internet, and now... with Trump, like, mastering reality TV, you know? And I just never thought it would get to that point where that kind of sloganeering would be as successful as it has been, but it is. And I really feel like I grew up in a very unique household. And my dad actually went to University of Michigan. And he grew up in this tenaring would be as successful as it has been, but it is. And I really feel like I grew up in a very unique household. And my dad actually went to University of Michigan. And he grew up in this tiny little town.

but I was adopted by the Franti family, who are Finnish Americans. They're second generation from Finland, and that's the father who raised me, who went to school there. And my mother was also Finnish, my adoptive mother, also second generation. They spoke Finnish in our house. Mostly when they were pissed off at me, but they did speak Finnish, and they had three kids of their own. And then in the midst of the 60s, during all the, you know, height of the civil rights movement, they decided to adopt myself and another African-American child. I grew up in this very mixed household. We all had very different ideas about the world, different shapes, sizes, colors. I have one sister who's a lesbian. I have a brother who's a police officer. My mom was a primary school teacher for 35 years in the public schools in California. My mom was insistent on one thing, which is that when we went out into our neighborhood to play, it didn't matter if we played with the Schwartzes, who were a Jewish family next door, or the Kims, who are Korean across the street, or the Chavezes down the street, who are Mexican, or if a kid went to a different school, or played on a different soccer team, or went to a church, or a mosque, or synagogue, or had two moms, two dads, whatever their household makeup was. We were supposed to treat every kid the way that we hope to be treated, and are expected to be treated, and maybe even a little bit better than the way we expected to be treated at times. And if we didn't, my mom, we'd catch hell from my mom, you know. And I really feel like that is the strength of our country. I feel like that creativity that comes from this blend of so many cultures and this opportunity that so many cultures have to thrive here and live together. Not that there aren't problems, because there are myriad problems that go along with navigating that, but I really feel like that is our greatest strength in this country, is our diversity and the ability for people to thrive and to accept one another for their differences and to be able to succeed together.

0: Thanks, y'all.
1: Michael Frontier and Spearhead, recorded live at the Leon Loft back in 2016. Good to be alive today and say hey, put together for a live audience. Of course, an enthusiastic live audience. Michael joined by Jay Bowman on guitar, Yasmin Brown on vocals. And you can find this week's session in our archives at acafe.com. 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
1: Thanks for joining us this time on Acoustic Cafe. 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We are a copyrighted production of RDR Radio, writing and production help from Susan Barnes. Ani DeFranco wrote and performed our theme called The Million Dollar Intro. And Ed Magnus is still out for Cinco de Mayo. Leave a message. Till next time, I'm your host, Rob Reinhart. Have a great week.
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This time in the Global Village, we celebrate Cinco de Mayo, a holiday perhaps even bigger in the U.S. than it is in Mexico. It marks the defeat of French forces by a smaller Mexican force on May 5th in 1862, the last time there was a European invasion in any country in the Americas. For us here in the Global Village, it means an opportunity to explore the broad array of styles that come from Mexico. It's not just mariachi music, and we will prove the point right from the beginning with some space-age bachelor pad music from Esquivel as we begin this visit and the Cinco de Mayo celebration here in the Global Village.

Well, all right, and happy Cinco de Mayo for some folks. That means having some Dos Equis and maybe in some instances one mint julep. For us here in the Global Village, we're celebrating with some different Mexican sounds, and also, since it's such a big holiday in the U.S., also getting to some artists of Mexican heritage. We heard a couple there, including Pancho Sanchez from his wonderful album Out of Sight with One Mint Julep. Pete Escovedo from Live at Stern Grove did Take Some Time, and we started with the marvelous Mexican artist Esquivel and his hard to even describe. One name that got put on it was the title of a compilation of some of his work called Space Age Bachelor Pad Music. Some fascinating music from Juan Garcia Esquivel. And we heard Latinesque, appropriately enough, to start things out for us here in the Global Village as we celebrate Cinco de Mayo. And speaking, actually, of space age things, a more contemporary approach from an artist originally from Monterrey, Mexico, has been calling Los Angeles home, from the album Revolution Radio. This is Mexican Dubweiser and El Dub del Mariachi here in the Global Village for Cinco de Mayo.

0: Mexico City DJ Camilo Lauda, better known as the Mexican Institute of Sound, and from the album Soy Sauce, just to prove our point about how broad the musical culture of Mexico is. We heard a thing called Karate Kid 2. And we also heard Mexican Dubweiser, originally from Monterrey, Mexico, now in L.A., and from the album Revolution Radio, El Dub del Mariachi. That here in the Global Village as we're celebrating Cinco de Mayo and a little bit different sound of mariachi. So, again, we are highlighting a broad array of different styles of music from Mexico for this holiday. And when we return, we'll get to some music from an artist who started in the alt-rock scene in Mexico, has done some interesting records under his own name as well. Music from Rana Santa Cruz in just a minute here in the Global Village.
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3: On the next Hearts of Space, the intense melodies and Arabic rhythms of flamenco and the Spanish guitar, with music by Jesse Cook, José Luis Montón, Atmar Liebert, and more. I'm Stephen Hill, a program called Spanish Soul on the next Hearts of Space.

0: the queen of the underworld, Celila Downs, from her album Pecados y Milagros. She is of both American and Mexican heritage and has been doing some really fascinating music, drawing on traditional sounds of Mexico and adding fascinating artistic and progressive spin. Music from Celila Downs, the queen of the underworld. We also heard some music from Linda Ronstadt of Mexican heritage, and she actually did a couple of recordings and even did a tour with mariachi band. And from one of her albums, Mas Canciones, we heard Palomita. Music from Linda Ronstadt as we highlight music not only from Mexico, but artists of Mexican heritage from America to celebrate Cinco de Mayo, which gets celebrated in some ways more in the U.S. than it does in Mexico. So we can probably actually do both and still stay pretty true to the holiday. We heard Flaco Jimenez, also of Mexican heritage from the Texas-Mexico border and one of the giants of Conjunto music from that region that draws on a number of different influences. And we heard from a self-titled album from him, Open Up Your Heart, and music from Rana Santa Cruz, who started out in the alt-rock scene in Mexico and has really drawn on a wide array of different world music influences in his work. Por Ahí is the name of the album, and from that we heard The Grasshopper. Now here in the Global Village, we'll take a quick break when we return. Some music from a group based in Chicago that is really one of the finest ensembles doing traditional music from all across Mexico. Pretty much every region and style of music they touch on in their work. And we'll kind of keep the underworld theme going. We'll hear them doing a traditional piece from Oaxaca called Dance of the Devils. Music from Sones de Mexico when we return in just a minute here to the Global Village.
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0: Monday and Wednesday mornings on KEOS from 10 to noon, there's a show we call the Bluebonnet Trail. The show features mostly Texas-based singer-songwriters from the music genres of folk, country, and Americana. We even go back in time a bit to the progressive country era of the 1970s. Some of you folks may have called it redneck rock. You will sure enough have a good time.
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1: So I guess he thought capitalism was morally bad.
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Celebrating Cinco de Mayo here in the Global Village with music from artists from Mexico and also of Mexican heritage here in the U.S. And that the case for Carlos Santana. We heard him there with Jingo and also with Los Lobos doing their version of a song that was originally a traditional tune from Veracruz, La Bamba. We also heard a band that started out as a Mexican ska punk band. They've added a few things along the way. Los de Abajo. From their album LDA versus the Lunatics with Adios Negrita and some music from Sones de Mexico, Dance of the Devils from their album 13 Bachtun. And that will just about do things for us this time here in the Global Village. Reminder, you can visit us anytime on Facebook, facebook.com/Global Village Radio. 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Global Village, a production of KMUW, Wichita Public Radio. I'm Chris Heim, and we'll leave you with some music from Spanish singer Buica, who did an album in tribute to the acclaimed Mexican ranchera singer Chavela Vargas. The Last Drink, music from Buica here in the Global Village.

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1: To some, folk music is social commentary. 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It's roots, blues, bluegrass, Celtic swing, or zydeco. I'm Jim Bloom. 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
3: From Feature Story News in Brussels, I'm William Denslow. The Speaker of Iran's parliament has warned that the country is just getting started following Monday's strikes in the Strait of Hormuz. It comes after the US launched Project Freedom, which aims to provide military escorts for vessels through the strategic waterway. The French president has called for a joint Iranian-US reopening of the strait. Emmanuel Macron said that France would not be participating in the maritime escort plan announced by President Trump. Ross Cullen reports.
4: The French president criticised the proposed escort plan as not clear, ruling out any French involvement in what Donald Trump has called a humanitarian gesture to guide civilian ships through the Strait of Hormuz. The UK's Maritime Trade Operations Centre said on Monday that due to ongoing regional military operations, ships attempting to transit the contested waterway face critical threats. The choke point has resulted in energy supply issues that are still hitting economies across the world. Ross Cullen, Paris.
3: UK Prime Minister Keir Starmer is hosting leaders from policing, business and education in Downing Street in an effort to counter anti-Semitism. Keir Starmer says recent attacks have now turned the issue into a crisis. Last week, two Jewish men were stabbed in North London. Community Secretary Steve Reed says the whole of society has to stand with Jewish communities.
5: We're announcing £1 million additional funding through our Common Ground programme. That is money that will go into charities and community organisations in Jewish communities so that they can do more to keep their communities safe. This cannot be something government alone deals with. We've seen an increase, an upsurge in anti-Semitic attacks and hatred against the Jewish community. We need everybody in the society to call it out for what it is.
3: Indian Prime Minister Narendra Modi's BJP alliance won 3 out of 5 regional elections as the party seeks to establish itself as a pan-India force. But the party's victory in the state of West Bengal is being seen as a milestone in an election marred by allegations of political violence and vote rigging. Ishan Garg tells us more.
6: With this election, Prime Minister Narendra Modi congratulated his party workers on Monday evening, saying that this is vote for a change and the people of West Bengal are going to get more development, more investments flowing in, and the state is going to see a more liberalized economy. But despite the party claiming victory, we are already hearing allegations of vote rigging by the party that has lost West Bengal, the All India Trinamool Congress, and their concerns are being echoed at the federal level.
3: And the EU's top trade official is meeting his US counterpart in Paris today on the sidelines of the G7 gathering. The meeting comes after President Trump announced he was raising tariffs on European autos due to tensions over the implementation of a trade deal. From bureaus worldwide, this is FSN.
7: With FSN Spotlight, I'm Simon Marks. Today, the mystery surrounding Banksy's latest artwork, a statue on a plinth, no less, depicting a man in a suit hoisting a large flag of indeterminate design. The flag's cloth covers the man's face, blinding him, it seems, to the fact that he is about to walk off the plinth. It's a remarkable piece of work, but how could it possibly have been put in place without anyone noticing? Estelle Lovett is an art critic, writer and broadcaster in London.
8: Westminster City Council say that they didn't grant permission for this sculpture. There was no planning for it, but no CCTV cameras caught this, especially whilst our level of security in this country has gone up to severe now. You know, it all seems rather strange, but this statue is in the company of a statue of Edward VII and Florence Nightingale and the guards of the Crimean War Memorial. So what Banksy's done is actually really clever and witty, because it's not only a comment about us and how perhaps tough governance and fierce fighting isn't good, and extremes of any type, radicalism or zealotry or fanaticism, isn't good. It diminishes the power and the authority of the other sculptures around it as well.
7: And the statue will remain in place, according to Westminster City Council. It calls Banksy's latest work a striking addition to the city's vibrant public art sector.
3: The main news again. The Speaker of Iran's parliament has warned that the country is just getting started, following Monday's strikes in the Strait of Hormuz. It comes after the US launched Project Freedom, which aims to provide military escorts for vessels through the strategic waterway. UK Prime Minister's hosting leaders from various sectors in an effort to counter anti-Semitism. And India's Prime Minister Narendra Modi's BJP alliance won 3 out of 5 regional elections. And that's the latest feature story news. William Denslow reporting.
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0: Hey, this is Lincoln Durham, and you're listening to KEOS College Station Bryan. 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
1: From Feature Story News in London, I'm Stuart Smith. Russia and Ukraine have each announced a temporary ceasefire, but their dates are non-aligned, creating a situation of competing short-term truces. Moscow proposed a 72-hour pause around May 9th, when Russia marks the World War II Victory Day. Kyiv announced a separate, earlier ceasefire starting at midnight on May 5th. Daria Bondarchuk reports from the Russian capital.
2: Russia has announced a three-day ceasefire from May 8th through May 10th to coincide with countrywide commemorations of the victory over Nazi Germany during the World War II. At the same time, the Kremlin warned that any attempt to disrupt the celebrations would result in a retaliation, a massive missile strike specifically targeting downtown Kyiv, the country's defense ministry said. Ukraine's President Volodymyr Zelensky said Ukraine would observe a separate ceasefire beginning at midnight on Tuesday, May 5th. He added that Kyiv had not received an official notice from Moscow and that there was no coordination made on how the truce was expected to work. Ukraine objected the idea of a short-term, holiday-specific ceasefire, calling for a longer-term peace solution instead. Daria Bondarchuk, Moscow.
1: 19 people in France received jail terms for facilitating a network of migrant smugglers operating along the northern French coasts. Prosecutors at the trial in the northern city of Lille said those convicted worked as lookouts, masterminds, and drivers for smuggling gangs. Ross Cullen reports.
3: Law enforcement in France say they are cracking down on trafficking gangs exploiting the situation of some of the people in the migrant camps in and around northern French ports. At this trial, the defendants faced a range of charges, including participation in a criminal conspiracy, and prosecutors focused especially on the transporting of equipment like inflatable boats and life jackets from Germany to France, where unauthorised departures of migrants trying to get to the UK regularly take place. Ross Cullen, Paris.
1: UK Prime Minister Keir Starmer is hosting leaders from policing, business and education in Downing Street in an effort to counter anti-Semitism. Keir Starmer says recent attacks have now turned the issue into a crisis. Last week, two Jewish men were stabbed in North London in what police are investigating as a terrorist incident. And earlier this year, there have been arson attacks against synagogues. Community Secretary Steve Reed says the whole of society has to stand with Jewish communities.
4: We're announcing £1 million additional funding through our Common Ground programme. That is money that will go into charities and community organisations in Jewish communities so that they can do more to keep their communities safe. This cannot be something government alone deals with. We've seen an increase, an upsurge in anti-Semitic attacks and hatred against the Jewish community. We need everybody in the society to call it out for what it is.
5: With FSN Spotlight, I'm Simon Marks. Today, the mystery surrounding Banksy's latest artwork, a statue on a plinth, no less, depicting a man in a suit hoisting a large flag of indeterminate design. The flag's cloth covers the man's face, blinding him, it seems, to the fact that he is about to walk off the plinth. It's a remarkable piece of work, but how could it possibly have been put in place without anyone noticing? Estelle Lovett is an art critic, writer and broadcaster in London.
6: Westminster City Council say that they didn't grant permission for this sculpture. There was no planning for it, but no CCTV cameras caught this, especially whilst our level of security in this country has gone up to severe now. You know, it all seems rather strange, but this statue is in the company of a statue of Edward VII and Florence Nightingale and the guards of the Crimean War Memorial. So what Banksy's done is actually really clever and witty, because it's not only a comment about us and how perhaps tough governance and fierce fighting isn't good, and extremes of any type, radicalism or zealotry or fanaticism, isn't good. It diminishes the power and the authority of the other sculptures around it as well.
5: And the statue will remain in place, according to Westminster City Council. It calls Banksy's latest work a striking addition to the city's vibrant public art sector. With FSN Spotlight, I'm Simon Marks.
1: To recap the top stories, Russia and Ukraine have each announced a temporary ceasefire around World War II Victory Day celebrations, but each side's proposed dates don't line up. 19 people in France have received jail terms for facilitating a network of migrant smugglers operating along the northern French coasts, and UK Prime Minister Keir Starmer is hosting leaders from policing, business and education in Downing Street in an effort to counter anti-Semitism. after two Jewish men were stabbed in North London last week. That's the latest feature story news, Stuart Smith reporting.
7: Hello, this is Judy Bell, thanking you for supporting KEOS 89.1.

flashing, taxi cabs and buses passing through the night. 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

place in a boxcar. So I take my guitar to pass some time. Late at night, and it's hard to rest.

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1: From Feature Story News in London, I'm Stuart Smith. Russia and Ukraine have each announced a temporary ceasefire, but their dates are non-aligned, creating a situation of competing short-term truces. Moscow proposed a 72-hour pause around May 9th, when Russia marks the World War II Victory Day. Kyiv announced a separate, earlier ceasefire starting at midnight on May 5th. Daria Bondarchuk reports from the Russian capital.
2: Russia has announced a three-day ceasefire from May 8th through May 10th to coincide with countrywide commemorations of the victory over Nazi Germany during the World War II. At the same time, the Kremlin warned that any attempt to disrupt the celebrations would result in a retaliation, a massive missile strike specifically targeting downtown Kyiv, the country's defense ministry said. Ukraine's president, Volodymyr Zelensky, said Ukraine would observe a separate ceasefire beginning at midnight on Tuesday, May 5th. He added that Kyiv had not received an official notice from Moscow and that there was no coordination made on how the truce was expected to work. Ukraine objected the idea of a short-term, holiday-specific ceasefire, calling for a longer-term peace solution instead. Daria Bondarchuk, Moscow.
1: 19 people in France received jail terms for facilitating a network of migrant smugglers operating along the northern French coasts. Prosecutors at the trial in the northern city of Lille said those convicted worked as lookouts, masterminds, and drivers for smuggling gangs. Ross Cullen reports.
3: Law enforcement in France say they are cracking down on trafficking gangs exploiting the situation of some of the people in the migrant camps in and around northern French ports. At this trial, the defendants faced a range of charges, including participation in a criminal conspiracy, and prosecutors focused especially on the transporting of equipment like inflatable boats and life jackets from Germany to France, where unauthorised departures of migrants trying to get to the UK regularly take place. Ross Cullen, Paris.
1: UK Prime Minister Keir Starmer is hosting leaders from policing, business and education in Downing Street in an effort to counter anti-Semitism. Keir Starmer says recent attacks have now turned the issue into a crisis. Last week, two Jewish men were stabbed in North London in what police are investigating as a terrorist incident. And earlier this year, there have been arson attacks against synagogues. Community Secretary Steve Reed says the whole of society has to stand with Jewish communities.
4: We're announcing £1 million additional funding through our Common Ground programme. That is money that will go into charities and community organisations in Jewish communities so that they can do more to keep their communities safe. This cannot be something government alone deals with. We've seen an increase, an upsurge in anti-Semitic attacks and hatred against the Jewish community. We need everybody in the society to call it out for what it is.
5: With FSN Spotlight, I'm Simon Marks. Today, the mystery surrounding Banksy's latest artwork, a statue on a plinth, no less, depicting a man in a suit hoisting a large flag of indeterminate design. The flag's cloth covers the man's face, blinding him, it seems, to the fact that he is about to walk off the plinth. It's a remarkable piece of work, but how could it possibly have been put in place without anyone noticing? Estelle Lovett is an art critic, writer and broadcaster in London.
6: Westminster City Council say that they didn't grant permission for this sculpture. There was no planning for it, but no CCTV cameras caught this, especially whilst our level of security in this country has gone up to severe now. You know, it all seems rather strange, but this statue is in the company of a statue of Edward VII and Florence Nightingale and the guards of the Crimean War Memorial. So what Banksy's done is actually really clever and witty, because it's not only a comment about us and how perhaps tough governance and fierce fighting isn't good and extremes of any type, radicalism or zealotry or fanaticism, isn't good. It diminishes the power and the authority of the other sculptures around it as well.
5: And the statue will remain in place, according to Westminster City Council. It calls Banksy's latest work a striking addition to the city's vibrant public art sector. With FSN Spotlight, I'm Simon Marks.
7: To recap the top stories, Russia and Ukraine have each announced a temporary ceasefire around World War II Victory Day celebrations, but each side's proposed dates don't line up. 19 people in France have received jail terms for facilitating a network of migrant smugglers operating along the northern French coasts, and UK Prime Minister Keir Starmer is hosting leaders from policing, business and education in Downing Street in an effort to counter anti-Semitism after two Jewish men were stabbed in North London last week. That's the latest feature story news. Stuart Smith reporting.
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Hi, this is Kinky Friedman. 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The last nail that hasn't been hammered down.

0: From Toronto and Chicago, this is Democracy Now! President Trump's warned Iran will be blown off the face of the earth if U.S. warships are targeted in the Strait of Hormuz. In the latest attempt to address the energy crisis, the U.S. has launched Project Freedom, a military effort to, quote-unquote, guide commercial ships out of the Gulf despite the Iranian blockade. Will the strategy work, and can the fragile ceasefire hold? We'll speak with Rutgers professor Toby Jones. Then to the Federal Communications Commission targeting of Disney, the parent company of ABC, after President Trump and the First Lady called for ABC to fire late-night comedian Jimmy Kimmel again. We'll talk to the lone Democratic FCC commissioner, Ana Gomez.
1: I think it's very important that all of us speak up, speak out, and push back when we see that our government is interfering in our free speech, our freedom of assembly, and our free press. And that includes the corporate parents. As I mentioned before, capitulation breeds capitulation, but courage breeds courage.
0: We'll also speak about the proposed mega merger between Paramount and Time Warner Discovery. If approved, CBS, CNN, and HBO would all be owned by the one company. And we look at a growing funding crisis impacting an often overlooked corner of public media, public access television.
2: It's happening everywhere. Cord cutting. Outdated law. FCC threats. Federal grant cancellations. Doors are being closed. And over 1,500 local media stations across the nation are being punished.
0: All that and more coming up. Welcome to Democracy Now!, democracynow.org, The War and Peace Report. I'm Amy Goodman. President Trump's warned Iran will be blown off the face of the earth if U.S. warships are targeted in the Strait of Hormuz. Trump's renewed threat to destroy Iran came as the Pentagon rebranded its war from Operation Epic Fury to Project Freedom, turning its focus to reopening the Strait of Hormuz to commercial traffic. On Monday, Iranian state media said the U.S. had fired on small cargo boats carrying goods and passengers, killing five civilians. U.S. Central Command confirmed it had attacked several boats, but insisted they were threatening commercial vessels. Separately, the United Arab Emirates said it had come under attack from drones and missiles that caused a fire at an oil facility at the port of Fujairah. The port is outside the Strait of Hormuz and is one of few export routes that doesn't require transiting through the strait. Three Indian nationals were injured in the attack. Iran claimed it was not responsible. Meanwhile, in Washington, D.C., a man who scaled the Frederick Douglass Bridge to protest the war in Iran remained on the bridge overnight and into a fifth consecutive day. Guido Reichstadter, a veteran and father of two from Florida, said in a statement, quote, I'm calling on the people of the United States to bring an immediate end to the Trump regime's illegal war in Iran and the removal of the regime's power through mass, nonviolent, direct action and non-cooperation, unquote. Iran executed three men on Sunday in connection with anti-government protests earlier this year. Mehdi Rezuli, Mohammad Reza Miri, and Ibrahim Dolatabadi were all hanged in Mashhad. According to Iran Human Rights Monitor, Iran carried out 656 executions in the first 3 months this year. Since March, during the U.S.-Israeli war in Iran, there have been 24 political executions. Meanwhile, Nobel Peace Laureate Narges Mohammadi has been hospitalized in critical condition after collapsing in Zanjan prison. She suffered a heart attack in March and has since experienced chest pain, severe headaches, and double vision. But authorities continue to deny her transfer to specialist care in Tehran. Mohammadi has been arrested 13 times and sentenced to a cumulative 31 years in prison. She received the Nobel Peace Prize in 2023 for her advocacy against torture and the death penalty in Iran. In Gaza, Israeli strikes killed at least three Palestinians in separate attacks Monday. Earlier today, an Israeli drone attack killed a Palestinian in Gaza City, leaving several others badly injured. On Sunday, an Israeli military broadcaster reported its forces had expanded control of the Gaza Strip to nearly 60% of the territory and were prepared to resume a full-scale assault if ordered. In the occupied West Bank, Israeli forces shot and killed a 26-year-old Palestinian man Monday as they raided a busy commercial area of Nablus. Naif Samarablus died after he was shot in the head. He'd reportedly just dropped his wife at a nearby hospital to give birth to their first child. At least four others, including two children, were struck and wounded by live ammunition. The U.S. military says it launched another strike on a vessel in the Caribbean, killing two people Monday. The Trump administration once again claimed the vessel was carrying drugs without providing any evidence. Since September, the Pentagon says it's killed at least 188 people in strikes on boats in the Caribbean and Eastern Pacific. The attacks have been widely condemned as illegal. Ukraine's interior minister says Russian attacks on Monday killed 14 people and wounded at least 60 others across multiple regions of Ukraine, with reports of heavy shelling and damage to residential areas. Russia's latest assault came as President Vladimir Putin said he would declare a unilateral ceasefire in Ukraine for Friday and Saturday as Russia marks Victory Day, commemorating the 81st anniversary of the defeat of Nazi Germany in World War II. Meanwhile, Russia faces a growing environmental disaster along its Black Sea coast after Ukraine struck the oil refining port of Tuapse for the fourth time in less than 3 weeks. The attacks created large oil spills, huge clouds of acrid smoke, and toxic black rain that fell on residents and contaminated more than 30 miles of coastline. In New Orleans, a federal appeals court blocked criminal court clerk Calvin Duncan from taking office Monday, which was scheduled to be his first day on the job. Duncan won election to the post in November, just 5 years after his release from prison after serving 28 years for a murder he did not commit. He was exonerated in 2021 and earned his law degree a year later at age 60. His position was eliminated last Friday when the Republican governor, Jeff Landry, signed legislation abolishing it. Governor Landry also canceled upcoming primary elections following Thursday's Supreme Court ruling, which struck down the last remaining major provision of the Voting Rights Act. On Monday, protesters marched through the streets of New Orleans demanding an end to racist gerrymandering of Louisiana's congressional maps and the reinstatement of Calvin Duncan to his elected position.
3: You know, Calvin Duncan won a race with 68% of the vote. You know, so that's the citizens of New Orleans. I think that should be honored and respected. And the fact that it's not, I think anybody who have a sense of right and wrong should stand up against that, because that's a direct strike against democracy. And if we don't stand against this, then, you know, America is just dissolving, as far as I'm concerned.
0: Alabama's state legislature adjourned a special session Monday after demonstrators entered the state house in Montgomery to protest Republican plans to adopt a gerrymandered map that dilutes the power of black voters. Currently, an injunction bars Alabama from redrawing its congressional maps before 2030. But following the Supreme Court's ruling last week gutting the Voting Rights Act, Republican Attorney General Steve Marshall filed an emergency motion asking a court to lift the prohibition. This is Dee Reed, an organizer with Black Lives Matter.
4: It is a strategic attempt to erase the Voting Rights Act, which we know is our strongest protection against disenfranchisement. Protections that were not given. Protections that were fought for right here in Alabama. By the people from Selma. By the people from Greenville. By the people from Birmingham. And by the people from Montgomery.
0: A new investigation by the Washington Post looks at the increasing use of force by guards against immigrants detained in ICE jails nationwide. The Post found nearly 800 cases in which ICE guards used physical violence or deployed chemical agents on jailed immigrants during Trump's first year back in office, a 37% increase compared to the previous year. The skyrocketing use of force comes as the Trump administration packs ICE jails beyond their capacity as part of his mass deportation campaign. Meanwhile, the Department of Homeland Security has shuttered its internal watchdog offices that track the abuse of immigrants in custody. The U.S. Supreme Court Monday stepped in to block a lower court ruling that would have cut off access to the abortion pill mifepristone for millions of people nationwide. The order was signed by Justice Samuel Alito, who put a one-week hold on major changes to how the pill can be prescribed, temporarily restoring nationwide telehealth and mail access through May 11th. The temporary pause gives the Supreme Court time to consider next steps in the case as it weighs emergency requests filed by the manufacturers of mifepristone. In India, Prime Minister Narendra Modi's Hindu Nationalist Party, BJP, is tightening its political grip after winning a key legislative election in one of India's most populous states, West Bengal. The victory brought an end to 15 years of rule by Mamata Banerjee, who is one of Modi's most outspoken opponents. In the run-up to the election, an estimated 9 million people were stripped of their right to vote, removed from the voter registration, in a move that disproportionately targeted Muslims in West Bengal. The 2026 Pulitzer Prize winners were announced on Monday. Palestinian photographer Sahar Al-Ghora and New York Times contributor won the prize for breaking news photography for his work documenting Israel's war and siege on Gaza. M. Gessen of the New York Times won the Pulitzer Prize for opinion writing. Meanwhile, a special citation was awarded to Miami Herald investigative journalist Julie Brown for her groundbreaking reporting in 2017 and 18 that exposed Jeffrey Epstein's sex trafficking network. In Wisconsin, animal rights advocates reached a deal with Ridgeland Farms to secure the release of 1,500 beagles bred for medical experimentation. Their victory came after hundreds of activists attempted to enter a property owned by Ridgeland Farms, where beagles are held in brutal conditions, subjected to surgeries without anesthesia and other abuses. The protest earlier this month led to the arrest of at least 25 people, with police injuring scores of activists at the action. And in New York, this year's Met Gala at the Metropolitan Museum of Art faced protests on Monday. The event was sponsored by Amazon's billionaire founder Jeff Bezos and his wife Lauren Sanchez Bezos, ahead of the gala. The activism group Everyone Hates Elon projected video interviews with Amazon workers onto the Bezos' Manhattan penthouse alongside slogans including, "If you can buy the Met Gala, you can pay more taxes," and "No red carpet for Trump's billionaires." On Friday, the group placed hundreds of bottles of fake urine inside the Metropolitan Museum of Art, referring to complaints by Amazon workers of having to skip bathroom breaks and urine in bottles. The group also plastered ads across the city reading, quote, "The Bezos Met Gala, brought to you by the company that powers ICE," a reference to Amazon's cloud computing contract with ICE. Amazon's labor union founder, Chris Smalls, was arrested outside the Met Gala after allegedly jumping a barricade. Meanwhile, labor unions staged a ball without billionaires in Manhattan's meatpacking district as an alternative fashion show to the Met Gala. Amazon, Whole Foods, Washington Post, Starbucks, and Uber workers walked the runway in looks by immigrant designers. This is SEIU President April Verrett.
5: They can try to take our rights. They can try to redraw the lines. They can try to control the systems, but they will never, ever be able to replicate the brilliance, the creativity, the resilience of the people they are trying to hold down. So this ball without billionaires is not just about fashion. It is about power. It's about telling the truth that people who sew and care and drive and cook and clean and secure and those that create are the ones who make everything possible. Labor is art.
0: And those are some of the headlines. This is Democracy Now!, democracynow.org, the War and Peace Report. I'm Amy Goodman in Toronto, speaking at Radio Days North America. Juan Gonzalez is in Chicago. Hi, Juan.
6: Hi, Amy, and welcome to all of our listeners and viewers across the country and around the world.
0: President Trump's warned that Iran will be blown off the face of the earth if U.S. warships are targeted in the Strait of Hormuz. Trump's renewed threat to destroy Iran came as the Pentagon rebranded its war from Operation Epic Fury to Project Freedom, turning its focus to reopening the Strait of Hormuz to commercial traffic amidst the widening energy crisis. On Monday, Iranian state media said the U.S. had fired on small cargo boats carrying goods and passengers, killing five civilians. U.S. Central Command confirmed it attacked several boats, but insisted they were threatening commercial vessels. Separately, the United Arab Emirates said it had come under attack from drones and missiles that caused a fire at an oil facility at the port of Fujairah. The port is outside the Strait of Hormuz and is one of few export routes that doesn't require transiting through the strait. Three Indian nationals were injured in the attack. Iran claimed it was not responsible. The Iranian foreign minister in a social media post warned the U.S. against being dragged back into a quagmire and dismissed Project Freedom as, quote, Project Deadlock. To discuss all this and more, we're joined by Toby Jones, associate professor of Middle East history at Rutgers University, writes frequently on oil war in the Middle East, and is author of Desert Kingdom, How Oil and Water Forged Modern Saudi Arabia. Also wrote Running Dry, Essays on Energy, Water, and Environmental Crisis. We welcome you, Professor Jones, to Democracy Now! If you can talk about, well, what some are calling this project stalemate, with President Trump once again threatening to blow up Iran, and overall your assessment of what's happening right now.
7: Well, we're seeing two things. Well, first of all, thank you for having me back on. We're seeing two things in the region. One is an intensification or an escalation of the saber rattling that's become characteristic of Trump's disposition and sort of approach to tensions in the Gulf, a crisis that he created along with Israel in evading and launching an attack on Iran in February. He can't control the narrative, and so he escalates. He also can't control what's happening on the waters of the Gulf. It's become clear the limits of American naval power. Its military capacity to dictate terms in the Gulf are significantly constrained. Iran, with through sort of asymmetric tactics, a minimalist approach to the sort of its own response to threats in the region, has basically handcuffed the United States' ability to dictate terms. What now sort of circulates over the Gulf is an environment of uncertainty and fear. Nobody trusts that the United States can stop Iran from carrying out attacks if they wish to on commercial shipping. Nobody trusts that Iran won't, in fact, carry out attacks on cargo or other merchant shipping. And so the region is in the grip of paralysis. Limited American imperial power, an aggressive or at least a marginally capable Iranian military force has revealed both the limits of American capacity and has frozen the region in crisis. I will say one other thing, though, before we sort of carry on the conversation. We should be wary about any claims about what's happening in the Gulf and what's not happening in the Gulf, particularly at the Strait. We know that ships aren't moving at a much diminished capacity. Neither oil or other merchant shipping seems to be moving according to our normal registers of observation, the normal tools that we use to look. But there is some transit happening. The thing that's important to keep in mind as we go forward and trying to make sense of all of this is how little we actually know. There is an information blackout. Data is largely unavailable. This is true within the states in the region, and it's largely true on the waters of the Gulf itself. There's still so much that we don't know about what's actually happening that to some extent, to a large extent, we're beholden to the extreme rhetoric coming from all sides.
6: And Professor Jones, I wanted to ask you, in less than 10 days, on May 14th, Trump will be traveling to China to for a summit with President Xi Jinping. Trump already postponed this trip once because of the war. How do you think his failure to negotiate an end to the conflict will affect those talks in Beijing?
7: Well, it's hard to know what Trump's sort of calculation of all of this is or where he sees China fitting in. I think that it's largely believed that both China and Russia, you know, ostensibly two rivals to American global hegemony, are supporting Iran either through financial means or through oil consumption or through other forms of material and financial support. It's unclear whether Trump will challenge China's role in the region. Once again, you know, what's important to take away here, or part of what's important to take away here, is that through an unprovoked assault on Iran, Trump has accelerated or at least clarified the real limits of American imperial power. He has hastened Americans' hegemonic decline, at least in the Gulf. And as you've asked, Juan, I think this spirals out and how Trump and the Americans see the Gulf as a centerpiece of its global power. Whether China is actively engaged in supporting or propping up Iran, or whether it's quietly engaged, the reality is that China has emerged as a significant rival to the United States in the region. That's not necessarily a new thing, but it's more clear than ever. And whether Trump is in a capacity to either address that or do anything about it is not only unclear, it seems unlikely to me. Trump has put the United States, I'm not one to celebrate American empire, but he's definitely put the United States in a much more vulnerable and weakened position globally as a result of this war.
6: And you mentioned this historic trend of the United States, its alignment with Gulf countries and the Middle East as key to U.S. Strategy of domination around the world. How has this war, regardless of how it ends, affected that?
7: Well, think of the United States as having engaged in a 50-year project to secure its primacy in the Gulf. It succeeded the British Empire in the late 1970s and early 1980s. It engaged in the Iran-Iraq War in the middle of the 1980s, which was the first time that it projected its naval military power in the region in an attempt to escort Kuwaiti and other Arab oil shipping in and out of the Strait of Hormuz. And ever since then, we should understand Desert Storm, the sanctions era of the 1990s, the 2003 invasion of Iraq, is partly a response to American attempts to secure its primacy in the region. And it's done so not only by projecting its power, but also by maintaining relationships with awful authoritarian regimes in the region, the Saudis, the Emiratis, the Kuwaitis, the Bahrainis, and others. What this war has done is it's called into question the efficacy of that system and that arrangement. And it has created the material conditions in the region where Iran, through asymmetric and minimalistic measures, has been able to undermine the primacy, both in real terms and in symbolic ways, of American power. I think, to put it simply, if the United States has been engaged in a 50-year imperial project to protect its interests in the region and its allies in the region, which all circulate around oil, this war has rapidly undone the conditions that made that possible in the first place.
0: If you can talk about the particular Gulf countries and their relationship with the United States right now, and is it shifting? You wrote the book Desert Kingdom, How Oil and Water Forge Modern Saudi Arabia. If you could talk about Saudi Arabia, I mean, you have Jared Kushner, the Trump's son-in-law, and Steve Witkoff, two developers who are the so-called peace envoys. Jared Kushner got, something like $2 billion from the Saudi Sovereign Fund, very close to MBS, the crown prince, Mohammed bin Salman. And then you have the United Arab Emirates that just pulled out of OPEC and says today that it was hit by a drone, though Iran says this was not their drone, and is now suffering from yet another fire.
7: Yeah, these are These are steadfast allies of the United States. What's interesting over the last 2.5 decades is that that also means they're steadfast allies of Israel. So we should understand the Israelis, the Saudis, the Emiratis, and the Americans in particular as being in full alignment on their approach to the regional dynamic. That largely means they're in lockstep in confronting and in narrating a particular framework of thinking about Iran as their principal rival in the region. This is one of the products of the 2003 invasion and the Iraq War. That doesn't mean that there isn't rivalry within the region or that there aren't challenges to how stable this arrangement is. Saudi Arabia, for example, was on the precipice of normalization with Israel prior to Israel's genocide in Gaza, which compelled a recalculation on their part. Saudi Arabia and the United Arab Emirates, while both aligning with Israel and the United States, have their own regional rivalry that's taking shape. As you mentioned, the UAE recently withdrew, or as of this month, has withdrawn from OPEC. That's largely a reflection of an internal power struggle between Saudi Arabia and UAE over control of global energy markets, and also a reflection of the kind of shifting economic capacities in both countries. They're rivals in South Yemen. They're rivals in Sudan, where they compete various competing factions militarily and politically. So we see a regional order that's more or less in alignment, where Iran stands as the principal problem, but we see fissures within that regional order. What that means for American sort of rent seekers like Jared Kushner and those close to the Trump administration is that in some ways that relationship is transactional. How do the Saudis fund or support Kushner and his hedge funds or his real estate projects? How might they benefit economically in the region is a central concern of some players within the Trump and the Saudi regimes. But beyond that, there are also these political, economic, and imperial alignments that act in sort of parallel with those. Sometimes they're in support of one another, and other times they're in tension of one another. But I think that it doesn't, what's not called into question is the depth of the relationship between those places. And I'll say this, one thing that we're not paying close enough attention. Oh, sorry.
8: No, Professor, I just want to ask you, we only have about a minute or so, but if you could briefly talk, you've written extensively on environmental crisis in the region. How has a war exacerbated the environmental crisis?
7: Well, again, there's a lot of information that we don't know about the region. We've seen some evidence from satellite imagery of oil spills in the Gulf as a result of various attacks at various points earlier in the war. I think one thing we need to do and keep in mind constantly, although we've been talking about Iran and the Gulf today, is that this is very much a multi-front war that includes Lebanon, Gaza, and the West Bank. This is a war on Palestine, Lebanon, and Iran. And here we see that the Israeli tactical approach to its territorial maximalism and American and in support of American empire is a tactics of ruin, to destroy landscapes, to destroy communities, to evoke and commit environmental atrocity in order to make the region uninhabitable or at least precarious for hundreds of thousands, if not millions, of people. We saw this with strikes on oil facilities in Tehran in the early stages of the war, on other infrastructure facilities, Trump's constant bombast threatening infrastructural and sort of targeting the conditions that preserve life, both environmentally and otherwise, are a core precept of the American-Israeli war. We will only reckon with this in the months and years that follow, however this concludes.
8: Well, we want to thank you for being with us, Professor Toby Jones, a Middle East history professor at Rutgers University in New Brunswick, and we'll be back after a brief break.

0: Malian musician Khaira Arabi, Nightingale of the North, performing in Democracy Now! Studio. This is Democracy Now!, democracynow.org, The War and Peace Report. I'm Amy Goodman, broadcasting today from Toronto, Canada. Juan Gonzalez is in Chicago. As President Trump continues to attack media organizations and journalists, we turn now to look at the Federal Communications Commission targeting of Disney, the parent company of ABC. Last week, FCC Chair Brendan Carr ordered a review of 8 local ABC TV licenses. They were not scheduled to be up for renewal until 2028. But Carr ordered an early review, which could lead to ABC being stripped of the licenses. Carr made the announcement one day after President Trump and First Lady Melania Trump publicly demanded ABC fire late-night host Jimmy Kimmel once again, this time over a joke he made about them. Carr's denied there was a connection, citing a separate FCC investigation into Disney's DEI, that's diversity, equity, and inclusion policies. Carr was questioned by reporters last week.
1: Was there any connection? Did you feel any pressure? Was the timing at all, you know, as a result of White House pressure or what happened on Saturday night?
2: No, this was a decision that we made inside this building based on where we were in the enforcement matter. There was no pressure from the outside. There was no suggestion from the outside. There was no call for agency action from the outside. This was based on our assessment of where we were. And with respect to President Trump, obviously he has every right, First Amendment right, to express his position on this. One of the great things about President Trump is he's very transparent. He has told publicly his position. He has every right to make the decisions that he's made, to make the public calls that he's made. Same with the First Lady, and there's a lot of people out there that agree with them.
1: And just can I ask on will the Jimmy Kimmel, will that all or any speech issues be part of this review? Is it solely restricted to DEI, the license, the early license reviews?
2: Our DEI review is going to continue, and it's going to be part of that. We are calling their licenses in for early renewal. I think they have 8 station licenses. Once they make that filing, then anybody can file petitions to deny. We can't control what claims they make in their petitions to deny, and we'll take a look at all of that.
0: Last September, ABC briefly suspended Jimmy Kimmel's show after Brendan Carr threatened to take action over remarks Kimmel made following the assassination of Charlie Kirk.
3: You know, when you look at the conduct that has taken place by Jimmy Kimmel, it appears to be some of the sickest conduct possible. I mean, look, we can do this the easy way or the hard way. These companies can find ways to change conduct, to take action, frankly, on Kimmel, or, you know, there's going to be additional work for the FCC ahead.
0: The FCC currently has just 3 commissioners. The sole Democrat on the FCC, Ana Gomez, spoke at a hearing last week and criticized Carr's latest move targeting ABC.
4: Calling an early renewal of a broadcast license is a rare step. It happens only as a last resort and after evidence of clear abuse of the trust surrounding that license or a blatant violation of our rules. It has not happened in decades. And the targeting of a group of stations to punish a parent company has never happened in history. The irony is not lost on anyone. A joke made about an event meant to honor the First Amendment is now being used as a justification to curtail it.
0: That was FCC Commissioner Ana Gomez speaking last week. She joins us now from Washington, D.C. to talk about the ABC probe, the proposed mega merger between Paramount and Time Warner Discovery. If approved, it would mean CNN, CBS, HBO, and more would all be under one roof and more. Commissioner Gomez, thanks so much for being with us. Start off by talking about what's at stake with the FCC chair Carr's threat to pull the licenses from ABC stations over Jimmy Kimmel once again.
5: Yes, good morning. It's good to be with you today. What the FCC has done is the most offensive assault on the First Amendment so far by this FCC. It is going after, in an unprecedented fashion, a network program by threatening the licenses of the local broadcasters of that network. It's bound to fail if, in fact, Disney pushes back. And I'm glad to see that, in fact, they are. Because if this actually gets reviewed by court, it will be a long-needed rebuke of the abuses of this FCC and this administration of the First Amendment.
6: And Commissioner, the currently stations have 10 years once they're granted a license before it has to be renewed. This was actually extended by many years in previous Republican administrations after citizen groups began to challenge the licenses of many stations around the country in the 60s and the 70s. How unusual is it, this idea of even before the period of the license is up for renewal, that the government steps in?
5: It's extremely unusual. The last time that the agency advanced the period for a renewal of a license was over a half a century ago, and most certainly has never been done where eight of the entirely eight local broadcast stations owned by the network are brought up for renewal. And to be clear, the earliest renewal that was due was in 2028. The latest was in 2031. And these are actually eight-year licenses. So this is extremely unprecedented. And it just shows you what a pretext it is for going after Disney, because Disney has so far refused to bend the knee to this administration's demands that it fire a comedian and that it change its content so that this administration isn't upset by whatever coverage it's getting by this network. It's also meant, by the way, as a threat to other broadcasters, basically putting them on notice that if they upset this administration, they too will be dragged before the FCC in an early renewal process.
6: Could you tell us whether you've had conversations with the chair of the FCC, Brendan Carr, about this, to what degree you feel he is basically doing whatever President Trump wants?
5: Well, this administration is using any point of leverage that it has to go after its critics, whether it's the FCC, whether it's the FTC, whether it's the Department of Justice, whether it's the Department of Defense. It is trying everything it can to ensure that it gets coverage that it likes. And I have been very vocal in my criticism of this, and frankly, in alerting everyone, the public, the corporations, the broadcasters, reporters, that this is a serious issue for our democracy.
0: I think it's important to note that Trump's FCC pick, Brendan Carr, the chair of the FCC, wrote Project 2025's chapter on the FCC. And I want to go from what we're talking about with ABC and Kimmel and ABC being threatened with losing stations, losing their licenses, to mega mergers. More than 100 of Hollywood's most prominent writers, directors, and actors, and thousands of people overall related to Hollywood, producers, directors, actors, signed an open letter voicing their opposition to the proposed merger of Paramount, that was Paramount Skydance, and Warner Brothers Discovery. The letter reads in part, quote, "The integrity, independence, and diversity of our industry would be grievously compromised. Competition is essential for a healthy economy and a healthy democracy. So is thoughtful regulation and enforcement," unquote. Paramount Skydance announced its intended $111 billion acquisition of Warner Brothers Discovery early this year after Netflix dropped its bid after meeting at the White House. Paramount's offer still requires regulatory approval in the U.S. and Europe. If completed, it would create the largest media conglomerate in U.S. history, spanning news, sports, movies, video games, theme parks, and more, all controlled by Paramount Chair David Ellison, a vocal supporter of President Trump, as is his father, the billionaire Larry Ellison. So if Paramount Warner Brothers Discovery were approved, it would put CBS, owned by Paramount, together with HBO, CNN, and other what they call media properties. Can you talk about the significance of this, the mass opposition to this Commissioner Gomez?
5: Sure. One thing that's important to note is that the FCC actually does not have a part in approving the actual merger itself, but it does have a role in approving the, or not approving, in reviewing the foreign ownership that is implicated by this transaction. And I'll get to that in a minute. Traditionally, what the FCC worries about when it comes to media and its regulations are three things: competition, localism, in other words, serving your local communities, and viewpoint diversity. And those principles are very important because we want to make sure that every viewer, every listener has the ability to see themselves in whatever choice they make in their broadcasts. What the harm that we have when we have these mega consolidations, say of local broadcasters, like we just saw with the Nexstar TechNet transaction, which, by the way, is under court review right now, is that you lose that viewpoint diversity because all of a sudden every station that you're looking at has the same content because it's owned by the same corporate parent. And that is, in fact, harmful for localism, for civic engagement, even for getting information about high school sports. And, you know, we lose that benefit. We also don't want to reach a point where we just become a nation that gets content dictated to it by this administration. When Paramount was bought by Skydance, in fact, the commission did approve that. And one of the things that this commission imposed on that transaction was a requirement that they have a truth arbiter or an ombudsperson that would field complaints about bias in the content of the network. That is dangerous because we don't want to have a viewing public that is only seeing what this administration wants them to see. Now, with regard to the foreign ownership of the in the Paramount Warner Brothers transaction, I'm concerned that this FCC ensured that it actually carefully reviews what is being asked for here. Paramount has asked for the commission to approve up to 100% indirect foreign ownership in this transaction. Now, the foreign ownership we're talking about here is sovereign wealth funds by foreign countries and 10% by a Chinese company that is essentially controlled by China. I think there is a real issue here that we need to be concerned about if what this results in is a chilling effect in what content that viewers see because of any fear of upsetting these foreign governments in whatever content is being shown. And we've seen that already happen in, for example, the nixing of documentaries about reporters that have been murdered, you know, the Khashoggi murder. So this is a serious issue for the FCC, and we need to really seriously consider it.
6: And Commissioner Gomez, I'd like you to briefly comment on another major merger between Nexstar Media Group and Tegna, two of the largest local broadcast station owners in the U.S. The Trump administration approved the merger after your FCC waived rules limiting any company from owning stations that together reach more than 39% of U.S. households. Could you talk about that merger and the fact that Nexstar Media Group, its owners are known as very conservative folks who have aligned themselves with the Trump administration in the past?
5: Yes. So much like the foreign ownership, by the way, there's a statutory cap in how much a single owner can own in terms of local broadcasters. That ownership cap is 39% of viewing households in this country. The Nexstar Tegna merger will lead to a transaction that will reach 80% of viewing households of this country. And this goes back to my point about viewpoint diversity. What we have seen in the past, we've seen mergers in the past of local broadcasters, and what that leads to is a reduction of the journalism and of the local content, because what these transactions are seeking are synergies. Synergies are just another word for layoffs. And so what will happen is you will get the same content shown at all of these broadcasters in these individual markets, and you will no longer have a diversity of viewpoints being shown. And as you note, this Nexstar has been very sympathetic to this administration, probably for lots of reasons, not the least of which is that they want these transactions to be approved. But that's a problem because we don't want to have our media content fed to us by one person.
0: And significant in this, Commissioner Gomez, is that three Republican attorneys general, including Kris Kobach of Kansas, have joined with eight Democratic attorney generals in filing suit over this or challenging this legally.
5: Yeah, and important, that's the other thing I didn't mention, is one of the issues with having so much power concentrated in one corporation is that it will actually lead to increased cable rates and streaming rates for the viewers themselves, because it changes the balance of negotiating power. And that is a large reason why these attorney generals, both on, is that it will actually lead to increased cable rates and streaming rates for the viewers themselves, because it changes the balance of negotiating power. And that is a large reason why these attorney generals, both on Republicans and Democrats,

0: actually approve it, it was not voted on by the commission. And that is done for a couple of reasons. One, it's less complicated if I cannot speak out publicly about something that's being done as a backdoor deal. And it was rushed through in order to avoid this very judicial review. All of the approvals, the DOJ approval, the FCC approval, happened very quickly in one day, and the transaction closed in 10 minutes after the FCC approved it. Clearly, this was coordinated so that this billionaire buddy bypass that this administration seems to have for the corporations it supports could get this done and hopefully avoid this judicial review. Apparently, it didn't work.
1: Well, Ana Gomez, we want to thank you so much for being with us. Federal Communications Commissioner, the only Democrat of the three that are left. The chair is Trump pick, Brendan Carr. Next up, we look at a funding crisis facing community media. It's public access TV, often overlooked when talking about public media in the United States. We'll talk to the heads of Access Sacramento in California and BronxNet, the poorest county in New York State, the Bronx, and how they serve their communities. What's at stake? Stay with us.

0: Honduran musician Carla Lara performing in our Democracy Now! Studio. This is Democracy Now!, democracynow.org. I'm Amy Goodman with Juan Gonzalez. We end today's show looking at a growing funding crisis in an often overlooked corner of public media, public access TV. It airs on cable. As more people cut the cord and drop their cable TV subscriptions, public access channels are losing a vital source of revenue. For decades, cable TV companies have paid franchise fees to local municipalities as compensation for use of the public right-of-way through which the companies route cables and utilities. Those fees have funded PEG stations, P-E-G, that stands for Public Educational and Governmental Access. This is part of a video made by BronxNet in New York.
1: It's happening everywhere. Cord cutting. Outdated law. FCC threats. Federal grant cancellations. Doors are being closed. And over 1,500 local media stations across the nation are being punished.
0: Public access stations are distinct from the PBS and NPR stations that are also in a funding crisis due to the defunding and dissolution of the Corporation for Public Broadcasting. We're joined now by the heads of two public access stations. Joe Barr is executive director of Access Sacramento in California's capital, and Michael Maxnavi is executive director of BronxNet in New York. Michael, let's begin with you. Talk about what's at stake, and for people who aren't familiar with what public access is, explain this sector of public media in the United States.
2: Congratulations, Amy, on 30 years of Democracy Now! And BronxNet Public Media and public access networks across the nation broadcast this program proudly. And we are participatory media. As we commemorate 250 years of American democracy and what the First Amendment means and freedom of expression, know

0: that you have community resources very often in your cities and towns that provide media education, workforce training for the public, experiential learning for students, that's career building, but also promotes civic awareness, voter literacy, digital literacy, and local information. It's a spotlight on the arts and culture and more. And BronxNet was formed 30 plus years ago, in part because the Bronx was too often misrepresented and sensationalized in mainstream media. If it bleeds, it leads. Hollywood also contributed to the Bronx being a symbol of urban blight for many decades, and that's why BronxNet exists, to correct those misrepresentations with authentic community voices. And that's in part why now the Bronx is a symbol of urban renewal.
1: And I'd like to ask Joe Barr, Executive Director of Access Sacramento, could you talk about the programming and the work of community media in Sacramento over the last few decades? And how did you find out that your funding might be cut?
2: Yeah, well, Access Sacramento does a lot of what BronxNet does. It really is of the community, by the community, for the community. We're doing workforce training. We're contributing to the creative economy of this region. The arts is a huge sector of Sacramento's economy. Movie production is actually a growing part of Sacramento's economy. As Hollywood studios leave Southern California, they're looking for other places that are cheaper to shoot their films, and we have people who can crew those films. So we are really here to give those opportunities to folks, but then also give them platforms for a voice. And your previous segment was a wonderful contrast to what we're trying to do in community media, which is really be authentically local, to share viewpoints that aren't necessarily heard in mainstream media, and for us to be facing these funding situations. When you add it on to what we heard in the previous segment with commercial media mergers, it really could be a dire situation for getting a broad spectrum of viewpoints. We heard,
3: Joe,
2: about our funding situation. Yes.
3: If you can explain that point of your funding. When we were in Sacramento in the last few weeks, we heard that Access Sacramento might fall off a cliff, that the Cable Commission is cutting your funding. Can you explain what you've been told?
2: Yes, so the Cable Commission has been telling us for about the last 9 months. They've done run some numbers, and they say that the cable, the PEG money, the money that they give us for operating your organizations is going to go away in a year, a little bit more than a year, and they're actively moving to shut the community media stations down, the public and educational organizations, and put all that money into the government channel. So this is really a situation where they unilaterally are making this decision. It's a policy decision that's going to affect a lot of people, the community at large, and they're essentially cutting down or shutting down the community organizations in favor of the government channel. That's where they want to put their money.
1: And Michael, I wanted to ask you, we're approaching the 2026 midterm elections. Can you talk about how organizations like BronxNet, the important role that they play in local debates and candidate interviews that maybe major commercial stations or even internet blogs or podcasts don't cover?
0: Thank you, Juan. We're in an era of media consolidation, as Commissioner Gomez so well stated. And community media networks like BronxNet met with her in D.C. a couple of weeks ago and to raise awareness about harmful legislation called H.R. 2289, as well as positive legislation called the Protecting Community TV Act. And we met with congressional representatives. And very often for local races in our given communities, including in the Bronx, the only televised local debates for these competitive races are televised on community media. Because in an era of media consolidation, toxic algorithms, addicted feeds, we are not seeing the commercial networks paying attention to the local news and information. As a matter of fact, local reporting jobs, local reporters have decreased 75% since 2002. And according to Rebuild Local News, that
3: and
0: is...
3: Michael, we yes. just have a minute, and yeah. I wanted to quickly ask you what the bill in the New York State Legislature is and about the proposal as people cut the cord, you know, and their cable subscriptions to tax Netflix and Hulu. We have about 30 seconds.
0: We partner with League of Women Voters of New York to produce these debates, and they're important, and with... cable, there's arguably a community good. There's local investment. As there's migration to digital entertainment and to streaming, there is no local investment. There's no local jobs. There's no local programming. And we have a bill called the Technology, Education, and Arts Through Media Act, which corrects that. It provides revenue for municipalities, which addresses what Joe was talking about in Sacramento, revenue for the state, revenue for digital literacy, local arts, community media, nonprofit news, and more. So that's why we are right after this interview, I'm heading up to Albany to talk with our state leaders about Teen New York and build broad consensus. We are very much poised to have model legislation in New York State, which really helps create and foster a healthy news and information ecosystem at the local level in this like really challenging time where there's crisis and community media centers closing across the nation and there's a loss of local jobs. This bill creates local jobs and local information and promotes civic engagement and awareness.
3: Michael Maxnaby, I want to thank you for being with us, Executive Director of BronxNet, and Joe Barr, Executive Director of Access Sacramento, where the next Cable Commission meeting is just in a few weeks in June. I'm in Toronto today speaking at Radio Days North America, moving on to screenings of the new documentary about Democracy Now!, Steal This Story, Please, on Thursday night and Friday morning in Minneapolis, then in Chicago on Friday night, Saturday afternoon, and on Saturday evening when I'll be joined by Juan Gonzalez, and then on to Milwaukee on Sunday. 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Information for all these screenings and for more as we travel the country can also be found at sealthisstory.org. Democracy Now! Is produced with Mike Burke, Dina Gester, Messiah Rhodes, Nameen Sheikh, Maria Tarasena, Nicole Salazar, Sarah Nasser, Trina Ndura, Sam Alpha, K. Maria Studio, John Hamilton, Ravi Karan, Hani Masu, Diego Ramos, our Executive Director, Julie Crosby. Special thanks to Becca Staley and to Dennis Moynihan. I'm Amy Goodman in Toronto with Juan Gonzalez.
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10: From Feature Story News in London, I'm Stuart Smith. Russia and Ukraine have each announced a temporary ceasefire, but their dates are non-aligned, creating a situation of competing short-term truces. Moscow proposed a 72-hour pause around May 9th, when Russia marks the World War II Victory Day. Kyiv announced a separate, earlier ceasefire starting at midnight on May 5th. Daria Bondarchuk reports from the Russian capital.
11: Russia has announced a three-day ceasefire from May 8th through May 10 to coincide with countrywide commemorations of the victory over Nazi Germany during the World War II. At the same time, the Kremlin warned that any attempts to disrupt the celebrations would result in a retaliation, a massive missile strike specifically targeting downtown Kyiv, the country's defense ministry said. Ukraine's president, Volodymyr Zelensky, said Ukraine would observe a separate ceasefire beginning at midnight on Tuesday, May 5th. He added that Kyiv had not received an official notice from Moscow and that there was no coordination made on how the truce was expected to work. Ukraine objected the idea of a short-term, holiday-specific ceasefire, calling for a longer-term peace solution instead. Daria Bondarchuk, Moscow.
10: 19 people in France received jail terms for facilitating a network of migrant smugglers operating along the northern French coasts. Prosecutors at the trial in the northern city of Lille said those convicted worked as lookouts, masterminds, and drivers for smuggling gangs. Ross Cullen reports.
12: Law enforcement in France say they are cracking down on trafficking gangs exploiting the situation of some of the people in the migrant camps in and around northern French ports. At this trial, the defendants faced a range of charges, including participation in a criminal conspiracy, and prosecutors focused especially on the transporting of equipment like inflatable boats and life jackets from Germany to France, where unauthorised departures of migrants trying to get to the UK regularly take place. Ross Cullen, Paris.
10: UK Prime Minister Keir Starmer is hosting leaders from policing, business and education in Downing Street in an effort to counter anti-Semitism. Keir Starmer says recent attacks have now turned the issue into a crisis. Last week, two Jewish men were stabbed in North London in what police are investigating as a terrorist incident. And earlier this year, there have been arson attacks against synagogues. Community Secretary Steve Reed says the whole of society has to stand with Jewish communities.
13: We're announcing £1 million additional funding through our Common Ground programme. That is money that will go into charities and community organisations in Jewish communities so that they can do more to keep their communities safe. This cannot be something government alone deals with. We've seen an increase, an upsurge in anti-Semitic attacks and hatred against the Jewish community. We need everybody in this society to call it out for what it is.
10: From bureaus worldwide, this is FSN.
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16: Welcome to Folk Alley, your weekly deep dive of the best in folk roots and Americana. It's your host, Cindy Howes. And today, a celebration of the man, Pete Seeger, in honor of what would have been his 107th birthday. He was born May 3rd, 1919. We'll hear some of the best covers, songs that he made famous, and of course, the man himself, who we will start with from the album Children's Concert at Town Hall. It's from a 1962 New York performance where he performs for an audience of young kids. Let's hear Little Birdie. It's Pete Seeger.

Natalie Merchant, that is a song made popular thanks to Pete Seeger, who is collecting labor union songs and learned Which Side Are You On in 1940, then recorded it the following year with the Almanac Singers that gained a wide audience. Right before that, Staple Singers with a song that Pete co-wrote, If I Had a Hammer, in 1949, to some success. But it was Peter, Paul, and Mary that took that song to the top of the charts more than a decade after it was written. So influential, that song, that it even led to Seeger being spied on by the FBI for over two decades. All about Pete Seeger today on Folk Alley in honor of what would have been his 107th birthday, listening to a lot of songs he helped bring into the folk zeitgeist. Let's do this massively popular song from The Byrds.

0: That's the Bells of Rimini from Chris Hillman, who was in a lot of bands, the biggest one being The Birds right before that. That song was first recorded by Pete Seeger using words written by a Welsh poet. The most famous version of that song is the one recorded by Chris's band, The Birds. We're celebrating Pete Seeger. He was born May 3rd, 1919. Coming up, we'll hear The Boss. I'm Cindy Howes. It's Folk Alley.
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0: In 2006, Springsteen released his first album of entirely non-Springsteen material, his interpretation of songs made popular by Pete Seeger. The We Shall Overcome Seeger Sessions won the Grammy for Best Traditional Folk Album, and I think it remains one of Springsteen's best releases. This one is a spiritual, originates from before the American Civil War. Here's Oh Mary, Don't You Weep from Bruce Springsteen.

Pay Me My Money Down from Bruce Springsteen, a work song originated among the black dock workers working in the Georgia Sea Islands. It was performed by the Weavers during their influential 1955 Carnegie Hall concerts. Today, in celebration of Pete Seeger, in honor of what would have been his 107th birthday, we have been hearing some of the best Pete Seeger covers and songs he made famous, and of course, songs from the man himself. Kisses Sweeter Than Wine has lyrics written and music adapted by in 1950 by Pete Seeger and Lee Hayes of the Weavers. It became a hit in 1951 and an even bigger hit in 57 when recorded by Jimmy Rogers. This version is from the Kronos Quartet and features Aoife O'Donovan. Now

0: song written by Pete Seeger that he originally released in 1967 tells the story of a platoon waiting in a river in Louisiana on a practice patrol in 1942. Such a tragedy that's waist deep in the big money from Richard Schindel. Today we're celebrating Pete Seeger for his birthday, born May 3rd, 1919. Coming up, Little Boxes. I'm Cindy Howes. And you're listening to Folk Alley.
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0: The song Little Boxes was written by Malvina Reynolds in 1962. It was first released by her friend Pete Seeger in 1963, and it became his only charting single. The song is a social satire about the development of suburbia, mocking suburban tract housing as little boxes of different colors all made out of ticky-tack, which all look just the same. Here's Little Boxes from Malvina Reynolds.

John Gorka with The Water is Wide, also called Ol' Wally Wally or simply Wally Wally, a folk song of British origin. The modern The Water is Wide was made popular by Pete Seeger during the folk revival. We also heard My Father's Mansions that Pete recorded in the 60s. We heard Billy Bragg and Eliza Carthy doing that one. Today we are celebrating Pete Seeger for his birthday, born May 3rd, 1919. We've been hearing some cover songs, songs he made famous, and of course songs from Pete himself. Where Have All the Flowers Gone is a folk song he wrote in 1955 as a protest against war, written during the McCarthy era. Here's Pete Seeger.

We Shall Overcome from Pete Seeger. Zilphia Horton, music director of the Highlander Folk School, taught that song to many people, including Pete Seeger, who included it in his repertoire. Shout out to Kim Rule, who had a great NPR article, Five Pete Seeger Songs to Sing Together, posted after he died in January of 2014. We have been celebrating Pete Seeger today for his birthday. Pete was born May 3rd, 1919. He would have been 107 today. If you enjoyed this show, you can actually listen to it again or check out the playlist, folkalley.com, or the app. I'm Cindy House. It's Folk Alley. Thank you.

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2: From Feature Story News in London, I'm Stuart Smith. Russia and Ukraine have each announced a temporary ceasefire, but their dates are non-aligned, creating a situation of competing short-term truces. Moscow proposed a 72-hour pause around May 9th, when Russia marks the World War II Victory Day. Kyiv announced a separate, earlier ceasefire starting at midnight on May 5th. Daria Bondarchuk reports from the Russian capital.
3: Russia has announced a three-day ceasefire from May 8th through May 10th to coincide with countrywide commemorations of the victory over Nazi Germany during the World War II. At the same time, the Kremlin warned that any attempt to disrupt the celebrations would result in a retaliation, a massive missile strike specifically targeting downtown Kyiv, the country's defense ministry said. Ukraine's President Volodymyr Zelensky said Ukraine would observe a separate ceasefire beginning at midnight on Tuesday, May 5th. He added that Kyiv had not received an official notice from Moscow and that there was no coordination made on how the truce was expected to work. Ukraine objected the idea of a short-term, holiday-specific ceasefire, calling for a longer-term peace solution instead. Daria Bondarchuk, Moscow.
2: 19 people in France received jail terms for facilitating a network of migrant smugglers operating along the northern French coasts. Prosecutors at the trial in the northern city of Lille said those convicted worked as lookouts, masterminds, and drivers for smuggling gangs. Ross Cullen reports.
4: Law enforcement in France say they are cracking down on trafficking gangs exploiting the situation of some of the people in the migrant camps in and around northern French ports. At this trial, the defendants faced a range of charges, including participation in a criminal conspiracy, and prosecutors focused especially on the transporting of equipment like inflatable boats and life jackets from Germany to France, where unauthorised departures of migrants trying to get to the UK regularly take place. Ross Cullen, Paris.
2: UK Prime Minister Keir Starmer is hosting leaders from policing, business and education in Downing Street in an effort to counter anti-Semitism. Keir Starmer says recent attacks have now turned the issue into a crisis. Last week, two Jewish men were stabbed in North London in what police are investigating as a terrorist incident. And earlier this year, there have been arson attacks against synagogues. Community Secretary Steve Reed says the whole of society has to stand with Jewish communities.
5: We're announcing £1 million additional funding through our Common Ground programme. That is money that will go into charities and community organisations in Jewish communities so that they can do more to keep their communities safe. This cannot be something government alone deals with. We've seen an increase, an upsurge in anti-Semitic attacks and hatred against the Jewish community. We need everybody in the society to call it out for what it is.
2: From bureaus worldwide, this is FSN.
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7: Welcome back to another hour of Folk Alley. It's your host, Cindy House. Coming up, new music from the Milk Carton Kids. Hrishikesh Hirway, the host of Song Exploder podcast, who has a new record. One from Taj Mahal's upcoming release with the Phantom Blues Band. Barris and Jason Romero all on the way. But first, a couple of Paul Simon songs, starting with I'm With Her from their new live album, Sing Me Alive, covering Paul Simon's The Obvious Child. There is no accordion on this version, so do not be thrown. But here it is. It's I'm With Her, a live version of The Obvious Child on Folk Alley.

Courtney Marie Andrews has described the Simon and Garfunkel song America as a beautiful novella of a certain place and time that stirs our emotions. She said, while we were all at a writer's retreat, we decided to sing harmony on America to bring us closer together and reminisce over that free feeling of travel and love. Liz Cooper and Molly Sarlay singing with Courtney on that version of America. Also, another Paul Simon song with some great three-part harmonies from I'm With Her's new live release. It's Cindy on Folk Alley. Thank you for joining us today. Hrishikesh Hirway is the host of a few different podcasts, his main one being Song Exploder, which is one of the best music shows ever. He has a musician break down one song on the podcast. His new album is In the Last Hour of Light. Hrishikesh Hirway.

0: Andrew Bird, a song based on the Greek myth of Orpheus, focusing on the moment he breaks his promise and looks back at Eurydice, which is like, bro, game over. That's from Andrew Bird's Break It Yourself album. And Hrishikesh Hirway, a new album, In the Last Hour of Light, is out now. Host of Song Exploder and a very nice guy. Coming up, more nice guys. We've got the Milk Carton Kids. I'm Cindy Howes, and you're listening to Folk Alley.
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0: Milk Carton Kids' new album is Lost Cause Lover Fool. The songs on this album enlarge small feelings and moments that and works to turn those into eternities. And they're saying it is the one where they finally figured out how to feel and sound like themselves with a broader sonic palette. And they attribute that sharing one microphone. And when they can do that and sing literally and sonically to each other, their intention is clear. This is new music from the Milk Carton Kids.

Hooray for the Riff Raff, who have a new live album out, but we checked out a song from their latest studio album, The Past Is Still Alive, with the song Alibi. And we heard new music from the Milk Carton Kids. I'm Cindy Howes on Folk Alley. Taj Mahal has made a new record with the Phantom Blues Band. That group was put together to be Taj's road band back in the 90s. They developed a reputation for blending Texas blues, Memphis soul, and reggae. And these guys have played with everyone. Joe Cocker, Bonnie Raitt, Elton John, Rolling Stones, and many, many more. The new album is Time. Here's Wild About My Lovin', Taj Mahal.

0: That is the best song about adding unnecessary adornment to something already perfect that I can think of from Michigan's own Billy Strings. It's Gild the Lily. It's a perfect mix of indie and bluegrass, and it has inspired many a Reddit thread about how truly awesome that song is. I hear that it is good for a run, maybe like a mid-paced run while the sun is coming up. Speaking of coming up, we have new music from Ferris and Jason Romero. I'm Cindy Howes, and this is Folk Alley.
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0: The Canadian folk duo Ferris and Jason Romero have a new album, These Are the Days That Turn Into Years, coming out on June 12th. Of this new song, Last Call, they say Ferris wrote this after a phone call with her dad, trying not to think too hard about how precious each phone call can feel. It's full of tender, funny, and quirky snapshots of his long life, and we hope you sing along with the chorus. Let's do it. It's Last Call from Ferris and Jason Romero on Folk Alley.

The Punch Brothers from the band's reimagining of bluegrass great Tony Rice's solo album, Church Street Blues. That album has a lot of covers on it from Dylan, Gordon Lightfoot, Bill Monroe. That was meant to be a gift to Tony Rice, who died that Christmas when they released it back in 2020. We heard Bob Dylan's One More Night from the Punch Brothers. Instrumental from Andy Leftwich right before that from his new album. And it was Ferris and Jason Romero, their upcoming album, out in June, and that was the song Last Call. Coming up now, we've got a new cover from Gregory Alan Isaacoff and Sylvan Esso, or Amelia Meath, who is also in Mountain Man. Here's Fade Into You.

0: Bonnie Light Horsemen from their debut album, which was all traditional folk songs. That's the 18th century ballad, 10,000 Miles, with Anais Mitchell on lead vocal. And Anais's big news is that her folk opera Hadestown has a film adaptation that is going to be hitting North American movie theaters July 24th. She is on her way to EGOT. She has the G and the T so far. I think the rest are pretty achievable.
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2: World Cafe on KUS is sponsored in part with a grant from the Gilbert and Thyrod Ploss Arts Foundation, a charitable trust established to continue Thyrod and Gilbert's lifelong mission of supporting artists and ensuring everyone access to the arts.
3: Steven Sanchez. Well, he found himself with a viral hit in 2021 thanks to a song that sounds more like 1961. Until I Found You. Sanchez fell in love with classic era pop music as a child, got signed when he was only 17 years old. His debut album, Angel Face, was ambitious at its heart, telling the story of a fictitious troubadour who falls for a mob boss's girlfriend.
4: And I just love this concept of just like, oh, this love that kind of drives you mad and drives you into this space of choosing purposefully to be naive and like thoughtless because you just want something so bad.
3: Steven Sanchez joins me to talk about the story behind Angel Face and how a questionable purchase led to a smash hit. I'm Kaleo. It's an encore edition of World Cafe.
5: From Feature Story News in London, I'm Stuart Smith. Russia and Ukraine have each announced a temporary ceasefire, but their dates are non-aligned, creating a situation of competing short-term truces. Moscow proposed a 72-hour pause around May 9th, when Russia marks the World War II Victory Day. Kyiv announced a separate, earlier ceasefire starting at midnight on May 5th. Daria Bondarchuk reports from the Russian capital.
6: Russia has announced a three-day ceasefire from May 8th through May 10th to coincide with countrywide commemorations of the victory over Nazi Germany during the World War II. At the same time, the Kremlin warned that any attempt to disrupt the celebrations would result in a retaliation, a massive missile strike specifically targeting downtown Kyiv, the country's defense ministry said. Ukraine's president, Volodymyr Zelensky, said Ukraine would observe a separate ceasefire beginning at midnight on Tuesday, May 5th. He added that Kyiv had not received an official notice from Moscow and that there was no coordination made on how the truce was expected to work. Ukraine objected the idea of a short-term, holiday-specific ceasefire, calling for a longer-term peace solution instead. Daria Bondarchuk, Moscow.
5: 19 people in France received jail terms for facilitating a network of migrant smugglers operating along the northern French coasts. Prosecutors at the trial in the northern city of Lille said those convicted worked as lookouts, masterminds, and drivers for smuggling gangs. Ross Cullen reports.
7: Law enforcement in France say they are cracking down on trafficking gangs exploiting the situation of some of the people in the migrant camps in and around northern French ports. At this trial, the defendants faced a range of charges, including participation in a criminal conspiracy, and prosecutors focused especially on the transporting of equipment like inflatable boats and life jackets from Germany to France, where unauthorized departures of migrants trying to get to the UK regularly take place. Ross Cullen, Paris.
5: UK Prime Minister Keir Starmer is hosting leaders from policing, business and education in Downing Street in an effort to counter anti-Semitism. Keir Starmer says recent attacks have now turned the issue into a crisis. Last week, two Jewish men were stabbed in North London in what police are investigating as a terrorist incident. And earlier this year, there have been arson attacks against synagogues. Community Secretary Steve Reed says the whole of society has to stand with Jewish communities.
8: We're announcing £1 million additional funding through our Common Ground programme. That is money that will go into charities and community organisations in Jewish communities so that they can do more to keep their communities safe. This cannot be something government alone deals with. We've seen an increase, an upsurge in anti-Semitic attacks and hatred against the Jewish community. We need everybody in this society to call it out for what it is.
9: With FSN Spotlight, I'm Simon Marks. Today, the mystery surrounding Banksy's latest artwork, a statue on a plinth, no less, depicting a man in a suit hoisting a large flag of indeterminate design. The flag's cloth covers the man's face, blinding him, it seems, to the fact that he is about to walk off the plinth. It's a remarkable piece of work, but how could it possibly have been put in place without anyone noticing? Estelle Lovett is an art critic, writer and broadcaster in London.
10: Westminster City Council say that they didn't grant permission for this sculpture. There was no planning for it, but no CCTV cameras caught this, especially whilst our level of security in this country has gone up to severe now. You know, it all seems rather strange, but this statue is in the company of a statue of Edward VII and Florence Nightingale and the guards of the Crimean War Memorial. So what Banksy's done is actually really clever and witty, because it's not only a comment about us and how perhaps tough governance and fierce fighting isn't good and extremes of any type, radicalism or zealotry or fanaticism, isn't good. It diminishes the power and the authority of the other sculptures around it as well.
9: And the statue will remain in place, according to Westminster City Council. It calls Banksy's latest work a striking addition to the city's vibrant public art sector. With FSN Spotlight, I'm Simon Marks.
5: To recap the top stories, Russia and Ukraine have each announced a temporary ceasefire around World War II Victory Day celebrations, but each side's proposed dates don't line up. 19 people in France have received jail terms for facilitating a network of migrant smugglers operating along the northern French coasts, and UK Prime Minister Keir Starmer is hosting leaders from policing, business and education in Downing Street in an effort to counter anti-Semitism after two Jewish men were stabbed in North London last week. That's the latest feature story news. Stuart Smith reporting.
3: Welcome one, welcome all to an encore edition of World Cafe. I'm Kaleo. Stephen Sanchez set to release his sophomore album, Love, Love, Love, at the end of the week. We're in the vault to pull out his first appearance on World Cafe from 2024. Here's me in the past. Take a listen. Today, we're going on a ride in a time machine. Back to the 1950s and 60s era of popular music. You'd hear Orbison, Sinatra, and Presley on the radio. And get this, our operator is only 21 years old. Stephen Sanchez became a sensation thanks to a song out of time going viral called Until I Found You. Ellen.

But Sanchez wasn't chasing a trend. He was playing the style of music he fell in love with as a child. His debut album, Angel Face, is imagined in a world over 60 years ago and tells the story of a fictitious troubadour who falls for a mob boss's girlfriend. Stephen joins me today to talk about how a questionable purchase massively changed his trajectory and why his music resonates not just with Zoomers, but Boomers too. First, from the album Angel Face, it's Stephen Sanchez with Evangeline.

0: It's Steven Sanchez. The song is Evangeline. It's from his debut album, Angel Face. The Nashville artist recently passed over 1.5 billion streams on Spotify for his breakout smash, Until I Found You. And Steven Sanchez is my guest in studio. I'm Kaleo. It's the World Cafe.
1: Hello.
0: So nice to meet, dude. How are you doing?
1: Great to meet you. I'm doing really well.
0: Evangeline, song we just heard, is a character that plays a part in this big concept on Angel Face. Can you tell me a little bit about what you wanted to do with this record?
1: You know, for me, 50s and 60s music has been such a impactful, you know, genre, you know, place and time where music was just so innocent and beautiful and meant something outside of just, you know, one's personal struggle, but they were trying to unite people through universal struggles. And I just really, really loved that music, you know. And then I think the story that came from that was just born out of that love for that music. And everything was just born out of this really deep place of respect and passion over it. And that's cool. So there was never like an effort to like write a story or characters. It just kind of happened that way, I think.
0: You can tell, I mean, it is such a love letter in its authenticity to that era and sound of music.
1: Yeah.
0: There's a character I've read about called the Sanchez Troubadour.
1: Yep.
0: Who is he in relation to this album?
1: Yes, absolutely. So the Troubadour is a famed crooner who gains notoriety back in the late 50s after playing Until I Found You on the Connie Coe Show. And following that performance, the group, Steven Sanchez and the Mooncrests, launched into stardom, you know, through the early 60s until, you know, as many artists back in the day who had an extension of themselves, you know, for Elvis back in the day, it was Elvis and the Blue Moon Boys.
0: Yeah.
1: For James Brown, it was James Brown and his Famous Flames, you know, Dion and the Belmonts. That's kind of the story we're telling, is this massive trajectory into fame for this fictional artist who ends up being dubbed the Troubadour Sanchez, you know, into the 60s, where he then lands residency shows at this famed club called The Angel in Los Angeles, which is owned by a mob boss named Hunter, you know, and so it brings in those 60s, you know, crime family kind of elements. And upon arriving to that club, you know, the Troubadour meets Hunter's girlfriend, Evangeline.
0: Oh, trouble.
1: And those two spark up a secret romance because, you know, for the Troubadour, he wants to escape the fortune and the fame. You know, at heart, he wants love and he wants to, you know, live his life chasing that. And it results in a tragic end, you know?
0: I don't want to give away the ending, but I mean, that must have been so much fun to build this backstory and this world. Were there any cultural touchstones that you were thinking at, you know, like not like Goodfellas or something? Were there classic movies that you'd watched and you're like, I want to build out a world like that?
1: Sure. I mean, there was definitely elements more so from a song actually, that Marty Robbins wrote called El Paso.
0: Okay.
1: And, it sings about, you know, these gunslingers who get into a gunfight over this dancer named Felita that they both love, and one of the gunfighters kills the other, and it results in him having to flee the area, and when he comes back, the lawmen gun him down, and Felita kisses him goodbye. And I just love this concept of just like, you know, this love that kind of drives you mad and drives you into this space of choosing purposefully to be naive and like thoughtless because you just want something so bad that you're like willing to deny the truth of a reality in order to, you know, cater to the one that you are living in, you know. And I love that because I feel like a lot of the time there are definitely like experiences I feel like a lot of people have where they feel like, oh, I'm in this thing and I think it's this way, but maybe it isn't this way.
0: Yeah.
1: But I want it to be so badly this way, you know? And I don't know. So sure, Goodfellas and
0: well, Goodfellas is a poor one. But you know what I'd love to do? Play a little bit of that song, El Paso, if that's cool with you.
1: Oh, absolutely. Yeah.
0: Take a listen.

0: We're here with Steven Sanchez on World Cafe. The new album is called Angel Face. There's a lot to talk about. I'd love if it's okay with you to back up a little bit.
1: Sure.
0: And because your grandparents had a record collection. And
1: which
0: that, that was the hook, huh?
1: That was the hook, yeah. I mean, you know, you go up there as a 10-year-old and it's kind of like, all right, they've got this large property with barns and a main house and all you can do, you know, the whole time you're there is explore it.
0: Sure.
1: And so vinyl was something that I stumbled upon and fell in love with, obviously, and which is even cooler for this new record because the fact that it is a vinyl and I can hold it and it's like, I mean, it just feels like I'm pulling one of those old records.
0: It's a full circle moment, man.
1: Oh, yeah. I mean, it's just, it's so cool. It feels really special. So
0: some of the bands that are name-checked when you talk about this crate digging that you did when you were younger, you know, Frank Sinatra, Roy Orbison, Nat King Cole, The Ink Spots. Now, look. I could see someone going, oh, Frank Sinatra, right? Oh, Nat King Cole. Like, those song, those groups are still in the lexicon and the vernacular of musicians today.
1: Yes.
0: But the Ink Spots were, like, this unheralded group, like, that just kind of blew my mind that that was something that you were into. How did you, like, what about them got you excited?
1: Oh, man. I loved his voice. I think a lot of the time, like, artists, you know, it's not really the music or the songwriting or anything. It's sometimes the way things are sang.
0: Oh, yeah.
1: It sounds very like... Hozier did this great interview, and he talked about, like, a person's voice. Like, it, like voices can be good or bad, you know, depending on how you look at it. Mm-hmm. But it's just how it hits you. That's, like, very... Oh, my God, like, that resonates. I connect with this voice. And that lead singer, you know, it, I mean, once he died, like, that band's music changed significantly in a way that was awful. But the way that he would sing, it was so just desperate and mournful and melancholy. And it was, and even just his dictation and his phrasings, like, the way that he would let his voice shake, you know, when saying, like, whispering grass. Like, you know, and it's just things like that that were inspiring for me growing up, you know, just I'm like, oh, my God, I love how his voice does that.
2: Why do you whisper green grass? Why tell the trees what ain't so?

0: Were you taking notes in your head about, like, this is how I get across desperation and, like, sort of...
1: I mean, there's, you know, during the show, we'll sing the opening track, something about her, and you know, there's a line in the song that's like, she sits in a smile with eyes looking through.
0: Sure.
1: But I'm like, she sits in a smile. And it's, like, very, like, exaggerated, and it's... But it's just fun. That's what makes that music so fun, is there was so much playfulness to it.
0: Sure.
1: Yeah. You know, it wasn't just a straight shot, like, okay, we're singing. It's like, no, we're like, we are feeling it. We are singing it. Like, we're being playful. It's like, honestly, it feels like his vocal is like brushing paint across a canvas kind of thing. And it's going left and right and up and down, and he's flicking the brush, and now there's splatters, and, you know, now there's blotches, and... I just think that's what music should be about, even singing, you know, outside of just, you know, the actual production and all that of creativity. Like, I think the singing part, I mean, that's what's so special, I think, about that artist specifically.
0: Well,
1: you know?
0: The way you just made that analogy is a perfect way to distinguish the difference between singing and performing.
1: Yes,
0: and
1: absolutely.
0: I dig it. We're here with Stephen Sanchez on World Cafe. Let's get to another song from the album Angel Face. What should our audience know about Only Girl?
1: Wow, Only Girl. It is a dialogue between the two characters, actually. It's coming from the perspectives of both the Troubadour and Hunter, who are undeniably, you know, wanting Evangeline.
0: Yeah.
1: For Hunter, he wants his side piece, trophy woman kind of thing. And for the Troubadour, he wants his girl, his love. He wants the woman that he's gotten to know. But if you line it with the story, obviously, if you take the story out, it's just a straight shot. Please don't be with anybody else. please be with me. Be my only girl.
0: Working on two levels. Let's listen to it. It's Only Girl here on World Cafe in Stephen Sanchez.

0: is Steven Sanchez here on World Cafe. That's Only Girl. It's from his debut album, Angel Face, which is out now. Steven is my guest on the cafe. Was there a moment in your teenage years before you went out to Nashville where you're like, I should go pursue this? There's something here. I believe in this.
1: Sure. I mean, it wasn't really a... It was something I knew I always wanted to do, music for me. I mean, I grew up in a religious home, and I'd go to church on Sunday, and church for me was less about, you know, when I was going, I wasn't trying to connect with God initially, but I felt connected watching people connect with God, if you will, like to the music, to like what that was speaking to them. And it was more profound to me growing up, you know, seeing that. I was just like, wow, like, I don't know any of these people, but we are sharing a universal feeling of just like, this music's beautiful. It's saying something about our soul that we can connect with and relate to. And it's devastating me. Like, and I'm just like crying and they're crying. And it's just, that was so beautiful for me when I was growing up. And I think, you know, it became this itch that just, I never stopped itching of just like, I want to write songs that make people feel that way. I really wanted to do that. And I just think, I didn't know how I was going to do it, but I was just, was trying everything. And then it just ended up working out somehow, which is crazy.
0: I mean, part and parcel of talking to somebody who has 1.5 million or billion spins on Spotify is to talk to you about Until I Found You.
1: Absolutely.
0: You know, this song was born out of what many would say was a irresponsible decision.
1: Yes, an irresponsible decision.
0: Tell me what immediately preceded writing this song.
1: Oh my gosh. I made a poor financial choice, and I bought a guitar and an amp that I couldn't afford. And I could, but like, it was not smart at the time. It was just like, this
0: could,
1: is like,
0: shouldn't
1: like, I shouldn't have done it, but I did. And, you know, I came home with it. I was stoked. I was just like, yes, I got this thing. This is great. And I started, you know, playing around with all these 50s covers, you know, Paul Anka and, you know, the Platters. And I was singing those songs. And, you know, at the time I was dating somebody. And, you know, I was thinking about them, like, while I was singing those little covers. And then playfully, it was just like, man, it would be really cool. It would be really cool if I was an artist back then and, like, I wrote a song that sounded like a 50s song. And so I did that. Like, I just, like, as a, honestly, as, like, a bit, like, as a bit of a joke, like, to just see what it would be like to write one just for fun. And I was like, well, I want to write a love song about this person I'm dating. And so, you know, Georgia, Rabia, you know, and so on and so forth. And then there it was. And it
0: 15 minutes.
1: 15 like minutes. Like, it was, like, verse, the chorus happened, and then, you know, I posted it, and it just got this crazy reaction. Then they all reached out and were like, we got to record this song. And we're like, okay.
0: Yeah.
1: And so we went to the studio, we recorded it. The girl I was dating at the time, she sang on the song.
0: Georgia.
1: And so all the background vocals on that song, you know, that's all her. And it was out, and it didn't do anything. And then we broke up, and that's okay, and that happens, and that's life. But
0: sure.
1: God, and then just that song just exploded.
0: Let's take a listen to it, Until I Found You. It's Steven Sanchez on World Cafe.

0: Until I Found You.
1: Oh, yeah.
0: That is Steven Sanchez, and also the person talking now, that's Steven Sanchez.
1: Hello!
0: His new album is called Angel Face, I Am Kaleo, This Is World Cafe. All right, I'm going to tell you a personal story.
1: It's a
0: fun story. So we're in the radio station right now where we make World Cafe, and upstairs there's a venue called World Cafe Live. And about a year and a half ago, I was taking a late lunch out of the radio station. It's probably like 3 o'clock.
1: Yeah.
0: And outside there's like 30 teenagers and college kids waiting for a show that, mind you, doors aren't going to open for another 3 hours, right?
1: Sure.
0: So the first thing I do is I walk back inside and look at the marquee and say, who the hell is playing here tonight? And I saw Steven Sanchez. And I said, who is Steven Sanchez? I mean, this is kind of one of those, I love discovering an artist because of noticing that gravitational pull from people who are, oh, these people are so excited they're showing up 3 hours early. Hmm. I want to know more about this artist. And I listened to the music and I was like, wow, this is kind of a head trip because this is not the type of music I would expect kids, like teenagers, college kids, to be into. Why do you have an idea in your head why there's been such a like wholesale embrace from people who are three generations removed from the inspiration of the music that you're making?
1: God,
0: I know that's a heavy one.
1: Gosh, that is a great question. I'm still trying to figure it out because it's just, I think it's the unicorn of it all.
0: Huh.
1: You know, like when I think about when Until I Found You was playing on AAA, you know, radio stations all across the country, you know, it struck me more what was playing right after.
0: Yeah.
1: Like an Ariana Grande hit or, you know, Post Malone's playing after. And I'm like, it would be a trip to be driving around in your car and you're bumping, you know, some big pop song from this big pop artist, and then this young buck random kid plays on right after and it sounds like a song from the 50s.
0: Yeah.
1: That would trip me the hell out, you know? And I think it's such like a, what is that? Like, what is that? You know, that I think
0: it's because
1: folks just love that.
0: I think it's because the music is good.
1: Thanks.
0: And as you said, a unicorn thing, it's unfamiliar. What is this? This is something that's good that up until this point, I haven't really dived into.
1: And sure. So,
0: do you find you have fans going down the rabbit hole, discovering other bands because of your music? If people are like, I got into Elvis or I got into...
1: Yeah. I think it's that. I think, honest to God, I think it's that there's not a... Like, think of music as a whole, right? What are people consuming on TikTok? What are they consuming on radio? Like, it's all new stuff. It's modern sounds. There's not this... I think also to comment on our generation's ability to like discover music, it's unbelievable. Like I feel like everyone has
0: pros.
1: I think everybody has just an unbelievable like catalog of artists and songs that they know. But what I think is that like 50s and 60s music just isn't like a thing anymore at all. It's not popular. It's not like being made cool anymore. Like it's cool for what it is, but it's not like prevalent in a generation where modern music is like the like pop music is the driving force. Taylor Swift, Harry Styles. And so I think when folks hear like a record that doesn't sound anything like that, I think it's just cool.
0: We're here with Steven Sanchez. This is World Cafe. Let's close out with a song from the album. Here's Be More.

0: on World Cafe. Steven Sanchez from his debut album, Angel Face, which is out now, the song Be More. Steven, it was an absolute pleasure. Thank you so much for coming on, and best of luck in the future.
1: Thanks, man.
0: Dude,
1: see y'all.
0: It's Steven Sanchez. We're back in a minute with more World Cafe.
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Welcome back. It's World Cafe. I'm Kaleo. Steven Sanchez, his new album is called Love, Love, Love, and it is due out at the end of the week. Hat tip to our senior producer, Kimberly Janad, for her work on The Session. Here's Brandi Carlile now from her latest album, Returning to Myself. It's Human.

0: Monrovia. From his debut album, Bloodline, the song is Heavy Foot. In a minute, new music from Sturgill Simpson's Nom de Plume, Johnny Blue Skies, when we get back to World Cafe.
1: Hey, this is Corb Lund from Canada, coming at you live from Luckenbach, Texas. The only two things in life that make it worth living. 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

You're listening to World Cafe. I'm Kaleo. In order to get around his rule that he would only release five albums under his own name, Sturgill Simpson created the alias Johnny Blue Skies, which is what a bartender at a Lexington, Kentucky establishment would call him when he did open mic nights. His new album is called Mutiny After Midnight. Here's Situation. It's Johnny Blue Skies.

0: mean, I like the expression when it rains, it pours, but everything hits at once. Also completely appropriate, Spoon from Girls Can Tell, putting the wraps on this edition of World Cafe. 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I'm Kaleo. We'll talk to you on the next World Cafe from NPR.
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4: I'm Maria Hinojosa, this week on Latino USA. A first-hand account by journalist Stephanie Rodriguez about the conditions inside ICE detention facilities. She was detained for 2 weeks after being targeted, allegedly, because of her work as a journalist in Nashville. That's this week on Latino USA.
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0: From NPR, it's World Cafe. Hey, I am Kaleo. This month, Kevin Morby is set to release his new album, Little Wide Open. The recently minted Grammy winner worked with Aaron Dessner on the project.
6: Back in town, all by myself, I should go dancing. Take my boots off the shelf.
0: The song is called Javelin, and you will hear that today from Kevin Morby. We'll also get into music from Mount Joy with a new standalone single, envisioning, hey, not what's the worst thing that could happen, what's the best thing that could happen? The song's called Is Joy Easy? Plus new music from Death Cab for Cutie. LCD Sound System takes us home. That's headed your way on today's World Cafe.
7: From Feature Story News in London, I'm Stuart Smith. Russia and Ukraine have each announced a temporary ceasefire, but their dates are non-aligned, creating a situation of competing short-term truces. Moscow proposed a 72-hour pause around May 9th, when Russia marks the World War II Victory Day. Kyiv announced a separate, earlier ceasefire starting at midnight on May 5th. Daria Bondarchuk reports from the Russian capital.
8: Russia has announced a three-day ceasefire from May 8th through May 10th to coincide with countrywide commemorations of the victory over Nazi Germany during the World War II. At the same time, the Kremlin warned that any attempts to disrupt the celebrations would result in a retaliation, a massive missile strike specifically targeting downtown Kyiv, the country's defense ministry said. Ukraine's president, Volodymyr Zelensky, said Ukraine would observe a separate ceasefire beginning at midnight on Tuesday, May 5th. He added that Kyiv had not received an official notice from Moscow and that there was no coordination made on how the truce was expected to work. Ukraine objected the idea of a short-term, holiday-specific ceasefire, calling for a longer-term peace solution instead. Daria Bondarchuk, Moscow.
7: 19 people in France received jail terms for facilitating a network of migrant smugglers operating along the northern French coasts. Prosecutors at the trial in the northern city of Lille said those convicted worked as lookouts, masterminds, and drivers for smuggling gangs. Ross Cullen reports.
9: Law enforcement in France say they are cracking down on trafficking gangs exploiting the situation of some of the people in the migrant camps in and around northern French ports. At this trial, the defendants faced a range of charges, including participation in a criminal conspiracy, and prosecutors focused especially on the transporting of equipment like inflatable boats and life jackets from Germany to France, where unauthorized departures of migrants trying to get to the UK regularly take place. Ross Cullen, Paris.
7: UK Prime Minister Keir Starmer is hosting leaders from policing, business and education in Downing Street in an effort to counter anti-Semitism. Keir Starmer says recent attacks have now turned the issue into a crisis. Last week, two Jewish men were stabbed in North London in what police are investigating as a terrorist incident. And earlier this year, there have been arson attacks against synagogues. Community Secretary Steve Reed says the whole of society has to stand with Jewish communities.
10: We're announcing £1 million additional funding through our Common Ground programme. That is money that will go into charities and community organisations in Jewish communities so that they can do more to keep their communities safe. This cannot be something government alone deals with. We've seen an increase, an upsurge in anti-Semitic attacks and hatred against the Jewish community. We need everybody in the society to call it out for what it is.
11: With FSN Spotlight, I'm Simon Marks. Today, the mystery surrounding Banksy's latest artwork, a statue on a plinth, no less, depicting a man in a suit hoisting a large flag of indeterminate design. The flag's cloth covers the man's face, blinding him, it seems, to the fact that he is about to walk off the plinth. It's a remarkable piece of work, but how could it possibly have been put in place without anyone noticing? Estelle Lovett is an art critic, writer and broadcaster in London.
12: Westminster City Council say that they didn't grant permission for this sculpture. There was no planning for it, but no CCTV cameras caught this, especially whilst our level of security in this country has gone up to severe now. You know, it all seems rather strange, but this statue is in the company of a statue of Edward VII and Florence Nightingale and the guards of the Crimean War Memorial. So what Banksy's done is actually really clever and witty, because it's not only a comment about us and how perhaps tough governance and fierce fighting isn't good and extremes of any type, radicalism or zealotry or fanaticism, isn't good. It diminishes the power and the authority of the other sculptures around it as well.
11: And the statue will remain in place, according to Westminster City Council. It calls Banksy's latest work a striking addition to the city's vibrant public art sector. With FSN Spotlight, I'm Simon Marks.
7: To recap the top stories, Russia and Ukraine have each announced a temporary ceasefire around World War II Victory Day celebrations, but each side's proposed dates don't line up. 19 people in France have received jail terms for facilitating a network of migrant smugglers operating along the northern French coasts, and UK Prime Minister Keir Starmer is hosting leaders from policing, business and education in Downing Street in an effort to counter anti-Semitism after two Jewish men were stabbed in North London last week. That's the latest feature story news. Stuart Smith reporting.
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0: Welcome one, welcome all. I'm Stephen Kaleo. This is World Cafe. And Kevin Morby, fresh off his Grammy win with Mavis Staples, has a new album coming May 15th. It's called Little Wide Open, produced by Aaron Dessner. And first single, Javelin, quote, Morby says, "This is a song I wrote about being in love with someone. You keep circling around the globe, relentlessly traveling through the air and down highways, and then returning home alone to Middle America." Romantic and depressing, but it's still a really good song. Check out Javelin from Kevin Morby.

0: Those first three LCD Sound System records are so good. This Is Happening is the third one, and a little bit of euphoria for you home from LCD Sound System. 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

recorded live for World Cafe, the Austin band Fastball, and their one hit wonder The Way. This is where I debate how much information I give you about the song. And because once I learned what this song is about, it's hard not to think about it. And that being said, it's somewhat sad. So I'll let you head over to Wikipedia. I'm not selling it well. It's not as bad as you think it is, but it is worse than you would imagine based on that song. Live from the archives happens every day on World Cafe. Here's new music from Death Cab for Cutie. It's Riptides.

0: 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And Death Cab for Cutie, new music, Riptides, from their new album, I Built You a Tower. 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

0: Beautiful note to end on, wouldn't you say? From the all-time great triple album, All Things Must Pass, My Sweet Lord, from George Harrison. And yes, this passed, but it will come again soon. Check your local listings. We make this show from WXPN at the University of Pennsylvania in Philadelphia. Thanks so much for listening to World Cafe from NPR.
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2: Here we go again. Sam Henshaw went through a breakup while he was making his latest album. Literally, the breakup happened, and pretty much immediately he was in the studio dealing with it and writing about it. 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
8: From Feature Story News in Washington, I'm Nick Harper. U.S. Defense Secretary Pete Hegseth says a ceasefire with Iran remains, despite attacks in the Strait of Hormuz. It comes as gas prices for U.S. motorists are nearing a new record during the Iran conflict of nearly $4.50 a gallon. Former New York City Mayor Rudy Giuliani remains in hospital, and Chinese President Xi Jinping is urging efforts to increase following an explosion at a fireworks factory that killed 26 people.
9: Get in touch. KEOS.org. 779-KEOS.
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0: Hey, welcome into a classic episode of American Standards by the Sea. It's JR, producer of Dick Robinson's American Standards by the Sea, and we've got something special for you. We're diving back into the vault and bringing you the moments that made this show so unforgettable. Legendary music, timeless stories, and we're calling them the classic episodes. And trust me, they sound just as fresh today as they did when they first aired. So sit back, relax, and enjoy a true American soundtrack right here on a classic episode of American Standards by the Sea.
1: Wow! Once again, company before this live studio audience, I'll tell you, they are wiped out tonight. Really, they are. But they're laid back and they're mellow. Dick Robinson right here. Boy, the Modi on airways, and we're in Essex, Connecticut. Where are you? Huh? You feeling good? That's great. I'll tell you what a week it's been. We've been in New York. We caught Johnny Pizzarelli and Bucky Pizzarelli and Ray Kennedy. That's a great pianist. And Martin Pizzarelli, and sat there with Keeley Smith and Bobby Milano and watched Pizzarelli. They're both coming into Palm Beach. We're in Essex. I wish they both were here right now. All of them. All those great musicians. We got some great people aboard the motor yacht today. Got some people specially taken down here by boat from Springfield, Massachusetts. Don't tell me you came down here all the way by boat on the Connecticut River. You can't do that. You can't do it. You can do it? Well, I believe you. And you out there, welcome into another edition of the soap opera, American Standards by the Sea. In the background, our theme for years and years, Stan Getz. Woody Herman had a thing called Early Autumn. As a buddy of mine used to say, what we play on this show right here is the food of life and of love. Music, M-U-S-I-C, not like an N-O-I-S-E. No noise right here. When I look around, you have to have this theater of the mind. Boy, the Modi on airways. They're in weird positions. They're just like some are on sofas, some are up above, some are listening on other Modi yachts. So look over the port side there. Look at that. But they're all digging the great music. There's a hand going up. I can see a hand going. I thought you were asleep. Well, I'll tell you. It's going to be a great show, not because of me, but because of the music that we play. Stand by as we, yours truly, Dick Robinson, takes you to the Village Vanguard. Chris Connor. Come on, Chris. Just like Celia Lipton, let's strike up the band, okay?

0: Chris Connor. We do one more.
1: Thank you very much.
0: Thank you. Remember that great interview last year from the corner of Mugford, a mechanic in Marblehead, Massachusetts, with Chris? I love you, baby. Do some Errol.

0: you, darling.
1: Thank you very much.
0: Thank you. Thank you. She is too much. It was last year, about the same time, at the corner of Mugford and Mechanic in downtown Marblehead, Massachusetts, that I flipped on the recorder for Gene Arnold and that great series they're having up there this year as well. Marblehead. I flipped on my recorder. There was Chris Connor next to me on the couch. Lori, her friend, was with us. I flipped on the machine myself. I did not have any of the students from Connecticut School of Broadcasting with me. I did it myself. And she was wonderful. She sang, did everything. Now, you remember. See, you remember. Some of those, you people that ran around a few years, remember what happened. It was the only time in all my career of 87 years that nothing came out. Nothing came out. I couldn't tell Chris that night. I couldn't tell her. So I told Laurie, her friend, that, down there, by the shore for a little lunch. And I said, Laurie, you won't believe this, but the interview with Chris didn't come out. And she said, well, knowing you, Dick, I can understand. Keely, is doing right now, before she comes back and does a show in Atlantic City, she's cutting a new album called Keely, Swings Basie Style. I was thinking about Rosie Clooney when she and, I guess it was Nelson Riddle, Swinging in the Spring. Yip Harburg, they wrote the words, claims he never visited the city and got his ideas from a travel brochure. Here's April in Paris. Keeley's going to do it Basie style. Rosie with Clooney. And also Riddle. And then Billy the B. Eckstein. As American Standards by the Sea continues. From Essex. Island Marina, Essex, Connecticut.

0: That kind of fat.
1: Yeah. Ooh, yeah, that was the B. Billy Eckstine. The Sinatra movie title song, given kind of a cool approach by Mr. B. He won an amateur contest for it at the age of 17. He did. He impersonated Cab Calloway. The B, Billy Eckstine, with the tender trap. Before that was Clooney, April in Paris. We're going to drop the anchor. America's Standards by the Sea with the best kind of music continues right after these couple of words right here.
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4: 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Tiene un traje. 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And it was a big shock for the people in the neighborhood.
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9: Well, we're back here with the American Songbook. Dick Robinson with you from Essex Island Marina, the number one small town in America. That's Essex, Connecticut. I was digging some Dexter Gordon on tenor sax, and I'm letting you hear that in the background now. Bud Powell's on piano, Kenny Clark on drums, and Pierre M on bass. Dexter Gordon on tenor. Let's hear that. Lady Helen says she loves this cut coming up.

all over the place. Can't wait for it this summer. Anyhow, with an airy Peter Rugolo arrangement from the Out of Print LP, and we do play LPs, Fair and Warmer. And Lady Helen says, get June, like in Christie, on, and then cover that waterfront with Francis Albert Sinatra. Dick Robinson, as American Standards by the Sea, continues.

0: Hi, it's Jill and Rich Schweitzer here. We'd like to take a moment to recognize and thank the wonderful benefactors whose support helps the Society for the Preservation of the Great American Songbook continue its important work. Our international ambassadors, Hilly Mahoney, the William H. Donner Foundation, Rushi and Gregory Sahagan, Mila Mulrooney, and we honor the legacy of her late husband, the Right Honorable Brian Mulrooney, formerly the Prime Minister of Canada, whose support and advocacy as an international ambassador helped advance our mission worldwide, Peter Gottsagen and the Mary Hillam Taylor Foundation, Anne and Bill Sass, and Lois Pope.
1: Also, Ambassadors Emeritus Hermie DeWyman Miro, Dame Celia Lipton Ferris. Other lead benefactors, Kelly Ashton and Carlo B. Albano, Janet and J.J. Cafaro, Dan Dante Calusi,
0: Victoria Damone, Margaret Donnelly, Pat Dunnington, Mark Edward Partners,
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0: Evelyn and the late Seymour Holtzman, Lynn Iannuzzi, Anne and Charles Johnson, Helene Karp, the Callback Charitable Foundation, Henny and the late John Kessler, Susan and Bruce Kovner, Natalie and Ernst Langner,
1: Judy and Leonard Lauder, Daniela and Michael Levinson, Grace and Giovanni Marquez, Larry Merriam, Carol Ann and Armand Mowens, Lawrence Mowens,
0: the John A. Moran Charitable Foundation, Patty Maiora, Eleanor Patterson Reeves Foundation, Bob Niederlander, Gerda and Kenneth Newstrom, Thomas Petterfee, Ari Rifkin, the Len Ari Foundation, John Rosenwald, Abigail and John Rabino, Robin and Irvin Saltzman, the Irvin Saltzman Family Foundation, Christine Schott,
1: Amanda and Chuck Schumacher, Sonny Sessa, Jill and Randy Smalley, Sally and Dom Taglia-Latella, Eddie and John Taylor, Susan and Bob Bright, Andrea and Steve Wynn,
0: Lawrence J. and Florence A. DeGeorge Charitable Trust, the Richard and Helen DeVos Foundation, and Lisa and Victor Giurgenti. 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

velvet on a velvet pillow or something. Isn't that beautiful? Francis Albert Sinatra. I Cover the Waterfront. That's the first collaboration with Frank and Gordon Jenkins.

on piano, and of course, Dexter Gordon on tenor. Now, get set. Anita, we're talking about O'Day. Such a cool feeling. Over, let me lay this one on you now. I'm going to lay it on you. See how many. See how many. Raise your hand if you can pick me up on this one. Anita, over a 16-bar bass that leads to a Russ Garcia orchestration. Let my man Vic Damone come and talk about the South Side. The South Side of Chicago. As American standards, I see.

0: changes too much. Dick Robinson here in Essex, Connecticut. Of course, my man, Vic Damone, my neighbor in Palm Beach. Hiya, Vic. Wife, Renna. And you're just the best. The best pipes in the business. That's what Frank Sinatra said. And when Sinatra says it about Damone, who's going to argue with Francis Albert, right? Dick Robinson here. We're going to drop the anchor. American Standards by the Sea continues with great music. Music? Are you kidding me? M-U-S-I-C. Right after we drop the anchor right here at the Essex Highland Marina, Essex, Connecticut.
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tickled by 88 separate fingers. That's nice. It's great, isn't it? Music is just totally, totally right. The night, the day is beautiful here in Essex, Connecticut. A little cooler than it was in Palm Beach. And Bennett, what can I tell you? Tony Bennett, I got a picture up here of him from 1964. I got a picture from about a year ago. I was in Patsy's in New York when I caught, I always drop in to say hello to Joe and everybody at Patsy's in New York, because Patsy's, you know, is the place where Tony goes in. I had the same meal. Always have the same meal when I go in there. Tony likes... You know what he likes. Come on, you know what he likes. You know what he likes. When he goes into Patsy's, you know what, Tony? I tell it all the time. What marinara? Rigatoni marinara. Of course. I'm going to have some rigatoni later on, even after this other stuff. This is beautiful gourmet food today, I'll tell you. But Patsy's in New York, Joe makes some great rigatoni marinara. Well, the rigatoni marinara of music continues. Dick Robinson here, American Standards by the Sea. I got two in a row for you. Yeah. Wish I could find out which two in a row we have. This is a beautiful tune. Matt Dennis, the man who wrote a dozen or so songs for Tommy Dorsey's band, also has several albums on his own. This particular one was a Rodgers and Hart tribute album titled She Dances Overhead. Matt Dennis, and then we're going to go to Miss Keely Smith. A long, long time ago, she recorded Stardust. And she always tells that great story about when Keely and Louie were together, you know, many, many years ago. Hoagie Carmichael, who wrote the song, was in the audience. And when she and Louie did Stardust, Hoagie came up and said to Louie, "That's the worst rendition of Stardust I've ever heard." Get set for Keely right after Matt.

best. I saw a guy blowing in New York at Feinstein's at the Regency. His name was Jerry. And Jerry works on the Conan O'Brien show. My daughters, both of them, fell in love with this guy. Catch him sometime on Conan O'Brien show. He was blowing for Keeley when she was singing some of the old, remember when Butera used to blow? And yeah, he was just doing sax, man. But this is Dexter Gordon. I was laying back in my cabin. It's actually a suite, I suppose, but it's, I call it a cabin. I had the headphones on. I was digging some great tenor by Dexter Gordon. A lot of people out there this summer, don't forget about Newport. Don't forget about Litchfield. Don't forget about Litchfield, Connecticut. Newport, you know where that is, right? Yeah. You know where, how about Oyster Bay up there? And all the other great, great, great venues. Dick Robinson, Essex, Connecticut. If you'll join me, if you'll wait for just a moment, we'll be right back with our number two. American Standards by the Sea from a motor yacht called Airwaves. Have it.

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1: From feature story news in Washington, I'm Nick Harper. U.S. Defense Secretary Pete Hegseth says a ceasefire with Iran remains, despite attacks in the Strait of Hormuz. It comes as gas prices for U.S. motorists are nearing a new record during the Iran conflict of nearly $4.50 a gallon. Former New York City Mayor Rudy Giuliani remains in hospital, and Chinese President Xi Jinping is urging efforts to increase following an explosion at a fireworks factory that killed 26 people.
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0: Thank you, Keely, and welcome back to hour two of a classic episode of American Standards by the Sea. We've been doing something special over these past several months, and we're diving back into the vault and bringing you the memories that made the show so unforgettable. All the legendary music, the timeless stories, and that's why we're calling these classic episodes. So sit back, relax as we kick off hour two of a true American soundtrack as we head back down to the Motor Yacht Airwaves and Dick Robinson and continue on with this classic episode of American Standards by the Sea.
1: Ooh. Ooh. So nice. On a motor yacht in Essex, Connecticut. Dick Robinson right here. We're broadcasting our program live before this studio audience. It happens to be at night. And looks like look over there. Look at the stars and the moon. Looks like there is a stairway. Stairway to the stars. Really looks like it. I can see out there. Don't mess around on me. Now. I can see that. We got color radio. You can see me, too. And if you can't see us and you want to see us, go up there on the internet, 24/7. Have someone take you up there. 24 hours a day, 7 days a week. 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Okay? Thank those great radio stations again. And if you want to do me a favor, you can call them up and thank them for having great taste and playing great music. And again, I don't want to get on my high horse again and talk about that other dysfunctional rap and that other stuff. But, well, I'll tell you, I can't. O'Reilly had a great show on it. He did. There's no reason. There is no reason that I can think of talking about hate and doing cruelty to other people by this rap and hate music. There is no reason for it. I can't understand it. I know kids, and I know, I'm pretty hip myself. I mean, I know youngsters that say it gets the angst out of them or whatever. I don't know what causes people to do some of the stuff they do. I won't say that, but yeah, this kind of music. I want you to listen to two songs. And I want to have a little dance here on the yacht. If you want to dance, it's up to you. I wouldn't do it if I were in your car, sir. No, I wouldn't do it there. But you can maybe hold your mane, squeeze a little closer, and, don't go to sleep, though. Soft pedal that gas pedal. But I want you to listen. I was talking to Natalie Cole because we had her in down in Palm Beach. In a very eloquent, beautiful location called Club Colette in Palm Beach. And it was a very sensitive night. And we're talking about Dad, Nat Cole. I always said one thing. I said one thing years ago. I remember a lot of people that are aboard the boat here, my son JR and our musicologist, Lady Helen. I said you could probably count on one hand the number of jazz artists who were able to successfully make the transition to mainstream entertainment. I love this man. I will always play him on this show. I want you to listen to two in a row. Last week, I didn't have the album with me, and I played Joni Mitchell's At Last. Here's two in a row by one of the nicest men, one of the greatest singers that I have ever, ever known. And just, if you will, listen to these lyrics.

Is that beautiful? Nat Cole? Oh, I love that song. Love it to death at last. Dick Robinson here, wake up. It's America's Standards by the Sea. I'd rather be bluesy. I'd rather lay back tonight and really get into it. You know, I mean, I really would. I want to bring a couple of things because they're important in music. Carmen McRae. I think this is one of the first recordings that put Carmen in a jazz trio setting and let her kind of loosen up a bit. Then I'd like to bring him a buddy, and that's Buddy Greco. And we had him into Palm Beach at the Colony Hotel, the Royal Room. He's a wonderful guy. And thank you, buddy, for calling all the way to the Bahamas for my birthday. Buddy and Soul is the album, and Cy Coleman is one of the songwriters. So we'll do it at the count of three, okay? Carmen McRae. One and two. Speaking of the sea, she's between the devil and the deep blue.

0: tasty. Ah, Buddy Greco. Buddy and Soul again, the album. And from it, I'm going to laugh you right out of my life. Like heck you are. Con McRae before that. And between the devil and the deep blue. There are a few devils up here. Don't wind up in that deep blue now. Don't do it. Dick Robinson, American Standards by the Sea, coming to you very, very quickly. Weekly. 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And back with more music from Essex Island Marina in Essex, Connecticut, and the Modiatis Airwaves. We'll be back with That's Beautiful by Buddy. Man, he's too much. You got to see Greco work. Gonna come back with a girl by the name of Janice Siegel. You say, who is Janice Siegel? Well, I'm gonna tell you, you're gonna wanna listen to the beautiful, beautiful take on Go Away Little Boy. And a little boy by the name of Jack Jones gonna come by here and say, the one I love belongs to somebody else. Miss Calloway will be on the show. I'm gonna bring Nat Cole back again, and Miss Crowell will be here, and a lot of other good stuff. Great music, the food of life and of love. As a buddy of mine, Sir William from Boston, used to say, music, M-U-S-I-C, not N-O-I-S-E. Thanks to Gordon, thank you very much, and Buddy Powell on piano. Got to drop the anchor right here in Essex, Connecticut.
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4: Hey, I'm Cindy House. We have a celebration of Pete Seeger for what would have been his 107th birthday, born May 3rd, 1919. We'll hear some of the best covers, songs he made famous, and, of course, the man himself. 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
0: Welcome back to a classic episode of American Standards by the Sea. Let's head back down to the motor yacht airwaves and Dick Robinson. Well, thank you very much for coming around each and every week for American Standards by the Sea. The Modiatis Airways, and we'll be coming through New England, New York, of course, Long Island, and up there to New Hampshire and Maine as well, and meeting lots of you people for the first time, and it's great to see all the time. This lady is a girl by the name of Janice Siegel. Now, she's from the Manhattan Transfer Group. Janice converts the old Steve Lawrence hit into a torch song. She really does it. Now, you got to hear how Janice Siegel, we play some good stuff, you know. So Janice's going to take the old Steve Lawrence hit called Go Away Little Boy, make it into a torch song, and it works. The sax solo you got to hear by David Fathead Newman. The CD is titled I Wish You Love, and then Jack Jones says, the one that he loves belongs to somebody else. Isn't that terrible? Musically, it's beautiful. Dick Robinson right here. We continue.

That's Jack Jones. Yeah, we played it again for you because you asked for it. You asked for it. And whatever you ask for, we do. Jack, I love you. People are writing. They're still writing in. And they're calling and say, about 4 weeks ago, we had a lady do a duet with Jack Jones. And people are still writing in and saying, who was that? Who was that lady? Is she still alive, that lady that did the duet with Jack Jones? I'll never tell you. You won't get it out of me. Like that bass? Let me hear that bass just a little bit. Please, please. See, our students from Connecticut School of Broadcasting will let you hear a bass. But a gentleman connected with Ann Hampton Callaway for a long time. I saw him in New York at Feinstein's The Regency. His name is Miller Wright. You are the right kind of guy, Miller. Listen, listen to these lyrics. Ann Hampton.

0: don't know. You don't know what love is. Ann Hampton Callaway, I thank you for being my friend. Sometimes, no, I don't want to go there. You know, thank you for being my friend, Ann Hampton Callaway. I love you very much. Speaking of Millerite and Feinstein's, the Regency, the guy in there, when you swing on by to see John Pizzarelli, you know, Bucky Pizzarelli and Martin Pizzarelli and Ray Kennedy on piano, go in there and see Carlos. He's a main man of the room, and he's a great guy. And the Regency, you know, one of my favorite places. Regency Hotel in New York. Okay? We're in Essex, Connecticut. Dick Robinson here with American Standards by the Sea. And, of course, you. Wouldn't be any good without you. And even those people, yes, even those people in Europe were covered by our Father's Day gift. We have so many listeners throughout Europe. Thank you again for listening. We're coming to you from Essex, Connecticut, from a motor yacht called Airways. It's right here. Essex Island Marina, Essex, Connecticut. We'll be right back with the final,
1: It's coming up. It's the final at Suffolk Downs in just a moment on American Standards by the Sea.
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4: Welcome back to the final fling of a classic episode of American Standards by the Sea. 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
5: The final fling here. Yeah, I've been there. I've been to Revere. I want to know you've been there. I've been to Revere, Massachusetts. I've been to Chelsea. Used to work at the Tom McCann shoe store in Chelsea, Massachusetts. I want to tell you where I've been. I mean, everybody knows where you've been, but I want to tell you where I've been. And all these people aboard today, a lot of listeners up there in Springfield, a lot of people in Europe, a lot of people from all over the world that write to us, but I want to tell you that I know Springfield, Massachusetts. Just want to let you know that I know Ludlow, I know Indian Orchard, I know West Springfield, I know Agawam, places like that. So when you get up there, you remember places like the Nutty Goody Tea Room? Remember when George was there? Nutty Goody Tea Room. The place I bought my first television set. Remember Manny? What was his name? Manny's television appliance up there. It was, and he's a sharp guy. Manny at Manny's. What was the theme? Oh, he has to be better. Manny has to be better because he lives there. Springfield, Master. Remember the Van Horn Club? Red Barn? Remember Vincent's Steakhouse? Located across the street from the world-famous Diplomat Lounge. I want you to tell everybody that Dick Robinson knows where it's at. Peel me something.

crawl. I was there on the grass. On the grass at Newport, the Jazz Festival last year, seeing Natalie Cole, Ray Charles, Cosby, and Diana Krall. Take care of yourself till next week, okay? Green lights later, and I'll tell you some of the beautiful music that was played by Stan Kenton. I want to thank Russell Malone on guitar and Christian McBride with Diana Krall and Ann Hampton Calloway. You know, Wynton Marsalis was on trumpet on her album. It was called, what's that one called? Easy Living? Kenny Barron, Benny Green. Oh, man. Musicians. And do I remember that last concert before he passed? Stanley Newcomb Kenton.

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1: For feature story news in Washington, I'm Nick Harper. U.S. Defense Secretary Pete Hegseth says the ceasefire with Iran remains, despite attacks in the Strait of Hormuz, as Washington and Tehran fight to control the strategic waterway. Ever since, Tony Waterman has more from Washington.
2: Secretary Hegseth called the two missions separate and distinct, although most experts say the operations are intractably intertwined. For now, Hegseth insists the ceasefire is not over, despite both sides exchanging fire on Monday. Iran lobbing missiles and drones, while the U.S. military says it destroyed six Iranian fast boats that tried to interfere with its operations. Joint Chiefs of Staff General Dan Kane says Iran has attacked the U.S. more than 10 times since the ceasefire was announced a month ago, but he said they were all below the threshold of restarting major combat operations.
1: Meanwhile, U.S. gas prices for motorists is nearing a new record during the Iran conflict of nearly $4.50 a gallon. On Tuesday, President Donald Trump said the increase is a small price to pay to achieve peace with Iran. Former New York City Mayor Rudy Giuliani remains in a Florida hospital this Tuesday. He was admitted over the weekend, but the reason for his hospitalization was unclear. Ever since, Mitch McCann has more from New York.
3: The 81-year-old spokesperson Ted Goodman said that Mr. Giuliani was being treated for pneumonia, adding that he was previously diagnosed with restrictive airway disease after his response to the 9/11 terror attacks in 2001. Mr. Giuliani was last reported to still be in a critical but stable condition. Mr. Goodman said that the condition adds complications to any respiratory illness and that the virus quickly overwhelmed his body, requiring mechanical ventilation. New York Mayor Zoran Mamdani said in a statement, "We do keep him and his family in our prayers at this time." While his predecessor, Eric Adams, wrote, "I'm praying for Rudy and his family and hoping for a full recovery." Mitch McCann, New York.
1: Chinese President Xi Jinping has urged all-out efforts to search for people who are still unaccounted for following an explosion at a fireworks plant in central China. At least 26 people died and 61 others were injured. As Ever Since Laura Westbrook reports from Hong Kong.
4: Online footage showed white smoke billowing high into the air at the explosion site. And there was also damage to homes at nearby villages. Footage showing that glass was shattered and some doors also broken at some homes at nearby villages. Also, residents reported that heavy rocks were blown onto the roads in the blast. Now, rescue efforts and response efforts are ongoing. Around 480 personnel, including firefighters, rescuers and medical personnel, they have been on the scene.
1: From bureaus worldwide, this is FSN.
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1: We have so many laws that are designed to protect people from one another, and sharing is people helping each other out. And there are actually laws that prevent people from helping each other out. There's a lot to learn and think about, and we need tons of lawyers to help people.

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1: Janelle Orsi is a co-founder of the Sustainable Economies Law Center in the San Francisco Bay Area. She was profiled by the American Bar Association in 2010 as an attorney remaking the legal profession through the power of innovation. She was a 2014 Ashoka Fellow. Ashoka Fellows are, quote, social entrepreneurs who have innovative solutions to social problems and a potential to change patterns across society. Ashoka Fellows work around the globe in every area of human need, unquote. I'm Kelly Ramirez Watson. I began my interview by asking Janelle how she discovered sharing law.
2: Sharing law, I guess it was a phrase I put together in my head when I was a third year in law school. And at the time, I was living in Berkeley in what we called casual co-housing. So it was four households that lived adjacent to one another and that shared a lot of things. We shared laundry. We shared a garden. We shared meals a couple days a week. We shared a vacuum cleaner. And just sharing kept coming up in my life as a way that made my life easier. It helped me save money. It was cutting down on my impact on the planet. And so I started to think about just all of the people who are struggling to meet their needs in the society and the way that sharing, if we just take it to greater levels, could really do a lot of good. So I thought I could become a lawyer who helps people share things because there are a lot of agreements that need to be made, a lot of regulations that need to be navigated. And I decided to focus my whole law practice on sharing. Then I was also watching things around me in the Bay Area. Like, I got to know People's Grocery, the nonprofit in West Oakland that was creating community gardens and was also working to create a worker-owned grocery store at the time. And these ideas just made so much sense to me, particularly in helping to meet the needs of young people in this society, to help meet their food and nutrition needs and the needs for jobs. So I was just seeing examples all around me in ways that sharing was benefiting a lot of people.
1: Any other ways you would describe sharing law?
2: Sharing law. It's a field of legal practice, and I sometimes refer to it as sharing economy law. Sometimes I call it community resilience law. Sometimes people call it sustainable economies law because my nonprofit is Sustainable Economies Law Center. But basically, it's a field of law practice through which lawyers and other legal professionals provide support to people in forming organizations and forming agreements to share things. So drafting agreements, drafting bylaws for cooperatives, helping people choose and structure collaborative entities, helping people understand how their sharing arrangements could bring up employment law, tax law, securities law, health and safety laws, and a lot of regulations come up, and I didn't even expect this when I became a sharing lawyer, but we have so many laws that are designed to protect people from one another, and sharing is people helping each other out, and there are actually laws that prevent people from helping each other out. So there's a lot to learn and think about.
1: Where do you think that regulations most harm attempts to share?
2: Regulations that have been designed to temper the harms of really large companies have also had the perverse effect of privileging those really large companies. So companies that have a lot of money, for example, to register securities offerings to raise money and capitalize their businesses are also the businesses that succeed because they have access to capital. But let's say someone is starting a new farm and they need to raise a little bit of money to get a tractor and to lease some farmland. Maybe they want to raise $50,000. They can't just advertise to their community that they want maybe 50 microloans of $1,000. You can't do that without a substantial amount of legal compliance. And so it means the small scale economic activities just can't even compete with the large ones because they can't comply with the same laws that were designed for the big ones.
1: There's some changes going on, not only here, but in Europe as well, about crowdfunding for small firms. You think that's going to take off in the U.S.?
2: I do. And part of the reason why I think it's going to take off is because the Sustainable Economies Law Center, our organization, just wrote a law that we are shopping around to legislators in California. We have at least two legislators who are interested. And I think we're going to call it the Local Economy Securities Act. But one thing it does is reduces barriers for farmers to raise money to purchase farmland. It also just reduces barriers to a wide variety of things that we think create more sustainable local economies, like solar energy projects, community-supported agriculture programs, worker-owned cooperatives. And so if this law is passed in California, it means that projects that are relatively low-risk investments but high impact for community resilience will be able to get the capital they need to get started.
1: What else does the Sustainable Economies Law Center do?
2: We have 10 different programs. We work on energy, housing, food, all realms of life. A major goal of ours is to think about the legal profession itself and what lawyers do and how they practice, and get lawyers all over the world trained to tailor their services to the creation of more sustainable local economies.
1: You wrote this book called Practicing Law in the Sharing Economy. Are you one of the leaders or the founders of this as a legal discipline?
2: One thing that I've done is I think I've brought together a lot of legal practice areas under one umbrella of sharing economy law or community resilience law, because there are definitely lawyers everywhere who have provided legal support to cooperatives. I shouldn't say there are many lawyers, but there are lawyers in every state, because there have been cooperatives around, you know, since the 19th century. But there are also lawyers who have created co-housing communities, lawyers who have provided support to nonprofit community farms. But the lawyers who do this work hadn't actually identified themselves as part of a movement or part of an area of focus. And so I think that my work has really helped to bring that together under one umbrella. And then the book was published by the American Bar Association. And a lot of lawyers around the country and actually around the world have reached out and said that they found the book and it really spoke to them as something that they had sort of in the back of their mind been wanting to do, or it helped to communicate what they were trying to communicate about their priorities. And so it's helping to create a community of lawyers internationally.
1: You said in a video that I saw that 70% of Americans are not being adequately served by the legal profession. Could you elaborate on that?
2: Well, most people think of lawyers as being very expensive, and lawyers do charge anywhere from $200 to $500 an hour, even $600 an hour. A friend of mine told me that's what his law firm charges for his time. So lawyers have made themselves inaccessible to anybody but maybe the top 10 or 20% of society. There are nonprofit legal service organizations that are meeting some of the needs of some of the lowest income members of society. But even those organizations say that they have to turn away pretty much, I think, 4 out of 5 of the requests for legal services. So it leaves a huge gap in the middle between the wealthiest and the poorest members of society, of people who have day-to-day legal needs, needing support for family law, for buying or renting their homes, for creating wills or trusts, or starting their own businesses. There are a lot of just aspects of life that require a little bit of legal expertise from time to time, and people just don't think about hiring a lawyer because they can't even imagine affording it. So lawyers have really elevated themselves to this place in society where they have made themselves inaccessible to the vast majority of people. And it has really benefited lawyers to do this for a long time because the wealthiest sector of society has had enough work to keep lawyers busy. And I think that bubble has now begun to burst. And there are a lot of unemployed lawyers who should be shifting the focus to serving more average members of society to do average legal work. Transactional lawyers, as opposed to litigators who go to court, transactional lawyers are the people who draft contracts and form organizations and just advise people on here are your steps to complying with the law.
1: Transactional lawyers might be needed for the sharing economy.
2: We need tons of transactional lawyers to help people do this because we have to create a whole new economy. I think we need to create a whole new economy. We need to replace all of the giant businesses that are destroying our planet. We need to replace them with community-managed, localized, sustainable businesses, and we need tons of lawyers to help people set those businesses up.
1: But I'm sure that there aren't yet courses in sharing law in a lot of places. So how does a lawyer get started with that?
2: Well, one thing that I like to make sure that the whole world knows, is in 4 states, California included, you can become a lawyer without going to law school. So there are 4 staff members in my organization who are apprenticing either with me or another attorney to become lawyers. And so they're learning this work on the ground, basically learning it in practice. For people who have already become lawyers, I think the best thing to do is to just start taking clients and looking at what's already out there and how lawyers have assisted in the development of cooperatives and other new economy enterprises and try to replicate those models. But as far as what law schools are doing, there's a little bit of change happening here and there. There are transactional community economic development law clinics at maybe 20 or 30 different law schools that are starting to think more progressively, thinking more along the lines of supporting community scale economic projects. And so that's a step in the right direction. But overall, legal education hasn't changed quickly enough to keep up with the needs of our society. New York has the apprentice program, although you do need 1 year of law school. 3 other states, Washington, Virginia, and Vermont. Those 3 states, you don't need to go to law school at all. And then Maine, you have to go to law school for 2 years and you can apprentice for the rest. And my organization has a blog called likelincoln.org, and we started a Facebook group called Apprenticing to Become a Lawyer. So now we're being contacted by people in other states who said, oh, I wish I could do this in my state. How could I lobby legislators or the Supreme Court to change this and make this a viable pathway to becoming a lawyer? Because the other problem in the legal profession right now is lawyers are graduating law school with $200,000 of debt and they can't find jobs, and it's just not an economically smart decision to go to law school anymore. But we still need lawyers. Yeah. So.
1: Are there enough sharing lawyers in the formal sense that they recognize this as a legal discipline to have your own professional organization like the trial lawyers? You have your own convention?
2: I think there's just about to be enough lawyers doing this work. Our organization is creating a web platform for community building and resource sharing, but we're hoping we'll create an organization of sorts. Also, our organization has a fellowship program, and we've helped mentor 11 attorneys as they've been starting their law practices in this realm. And a bunch of them got together and have formed the Sustainable Economies Lawyer Association, something like that. And so I think this is going to start emerging. I think lawyers are going to realize they need to come together and learn from one another.
3: On Wings, you're hearing Janelle Orsi, author of Practicing Law in the Sharing Economy and co-founder of the Sustainable Communities Law Center. Interview by Kelly Ramirez Watson was conducted for Wings in 2014.
1: Is the U.S. a leader in sharing law, or are other countries more ahead of us in that way? And which ones?
2: I took a speaking tour through 3 cities in Australia last year and made a lot of connections. And I think that helped to spark the creation of an organization there. I don't see really a unified movement elsewhere, such as Europe or South America, but I hear from attorneys there that they are interested in these things. And of course, Europe and South America are places where I see a lot of examples of great things happening, especially in the realm of worker-owned cooperatives. And so there must be lawyers who have come together and created best practices around that.
1: Specifically, what areas of life could we be sharing more but for current law?
2: We could be sharing more in the realm of food were it not for a lot of health and safety and agricultural laws that prevent us from doing so. A really disturbing example right now is that there are seed sharing libraries throughout the U.S. There's at least 300 of them. There are places where people can go and get free seed to grow vegetables and other plants. And then they're encouraged to harvest seeds later on and then donate seeds back to the library. And at least 3 or maybe 4 states now, the departments of agriculture have said, no, you can't do this. This violates seed labeling laws, laws that say you have to test the seeds that you're providing to people and label them with the testing information. So seed libraries can't comply with this. In the realm of food, when people come together and create formal arrangements to share food, or they go out into the community and donate food, like Food Not Bombs goes into the community and gives food out to people, they're often cracked down upon due to health and safety laws. And they're just so restrictive that it's going to basically force a lot of people to go hungry if we don't create exemptions for community scale food sharing. And it's also very hard if you grow food in your backyard to find out how to comply with the laws in order to sell that food. I guess another area of law that is just going to prevent the localization of our economic system is zoning laws, because zoning laws have divided up our cities and divided up the function of our lives to be separate from each other. So we live in a residential zone and we might work in an industrial zone. We go shopping in a commercial zone. Our food comes from an agricultural zone, and these could all be very separate from each other. But if you want to relocalize economies, you want to create the ability to grow food in our neighborhoods and do small-scale, cottage-scale manufacturing and to trade and exchange with neighbors. And that brings residential, industrial, agricultural all back into our neighborhoods, which violates zoning laws. And so we really have to rethink that whole framework for urban design.
1: How does the gender breakdown among attorneys work out? Do women find themselves more interested in sharing law than men? Do you feel that it's fairly equal? What have you seen in your experience?
2: Sometimes I wonder if our sample size is too small, but it's been a lot of women attracted to volunteer in our organization, and our fellows are mostly women. But it's definitely the case that men have been emerging and been involved and been very interested in doing this work. Of course, the majority of lawyers in our society are men, though increasingly law schools are seeing more women. And in some cases, I think the majority of many law school classes are now women. So I'm hoping that'll bring greater balance. But yeah, I haven't. Other than that, I don't know if I've noticed any trends so far.
1: So what do you think is the impact of the sharing economy on the environment?
2: I think it's inevitably going to reduce consumption. If by sharing economy you mean people are actually sharing tangible goods, providing for one another locally, I think probably one of the greatest impact things that we could do is share housing, because the way that we have built the majority of housing infrastructure in this country, at least, is around single-family units. Every household needs to have their own kitchen and need to have their own living areas. And I think co-housing has helped to create new models that give people less personal space, but a much, much more shared space, but overall takes up less land mass and encourages people to provide for one another more and share tangible goods that each household might otherwise have to buy, like equipment, vacuum cleaners, and so on. So I think shared housing or just much more community-oriented living will really reduce our consumption a good deal. Sharing transportation is another realm. You know, the phrase sharing economy has been picked up and applied to a lot of things that don't even necessarily reduce our consumption. They might even do the opposite. So Uber and Lyft are companies that enable people to get rides with strangers who are, in effect, operating taxis in their private vehicles. And so in some ways, this could be leading people to take more car trips rather than fewer, because it's possible that they're ordering a Lyft vehicle or an Uber vehicle when they'd otherwise take a shuttle or a bus or a train or bicycle. But the power that could come from such technology and such practices is if people who are driving their car someplace are able to use an app to find other people who need to go to and from the same place. And in that way, we fill the empty seats in our cars, and cars are one of the biggest culprits in climate change. And so that'll make a huge difference when people really start to practice ride sharing, car sharing.
1: So we're going to have, with more sharing, less need for duplicative things. What's the impact of that, though, on the vaunted job creation?
2: I think it just means that people are going to be doing jobs and creating things that we actually need, such as solar panels and organic food and buildings built out of renewable materials. And there's a lot of labor that's going to be needed in order to create a more sustainable world. So I don't think we should worry that there's not going to be work for people to do. I think we should be worried that people are not getting out of jobs in these destructive industries fast enough. But everybody who works in coal industry or fracking and all of these things, of course, create jobs, but they're going to destroy the planet for all of our children and grandchildren. And gosh, there's a lot of work to do in renewable energy. So we shouldn't let the whole job issue hold us back from doing any of this. But yeah, it's definitely a sensitive issue because it does mean people's lives will be upset, at least during the transition.
1: Do you see the sharing economy and sharing law as a way we can transition to a moneyless society where economics is based on fulfilling needs rather than making money? You know, the derivatives market is 7 to 10 times the value of the world's real goods and services, and I think that's a problem.
2: Yeah, that's a problem. Yeah, I think sharing is going to basically enable us to feel a greater sense of confidence that our needs are going to be met. And I think it's not that we need money, it's that we need the assurance that our basic needs are going to be provided for. And there are many other ways to do that beyond simply working a job and earning money to buy everything we need. And so a lot of our needs can increasingly be met through the gift economy. And by the gift economy, I mean, you know, people borrowing and lending things from each other, sharing ownership of things. All of that will replace a lot of the things we do currently spend money on. And then there will also be ways to recognize people's contribution and help them, in a sense, bank their contributions in order to provide for themselves in the future. I think what a lot of people are worried about is we need to save money because we're going to grow old and at some point we won't be able to work and we're going to need to have savings to provide for ourselves. But I think society can figure this out. We can come up with ways to ensure that people will be provided for in the times of their lives when they can't make as much of a productive contribution. Through time banking, for example, you know, people can accumulate time dollars or time credits for the work they do or the favors they do for others, and that they can later on benefit from by receiving favors from others.
1: I'm a little concerned about that because exactly favors are gifts, and then this time banking turns it into an economic transaction, whereas mm-hmm. I might want to go ahead and give you something just because you're my friend. It makes time a different currency, but it's still this exchange model.
2: It's true. There have been many opportunities for me to participate in a time bank or to get time credits locally for things that I've done, but I haven't felt the need to because, again, we all have a natural instinct to provide for one another, to provide gifts for one another. But I think one example where time banks succeed is in elder care and other caring professions because it can be very labor-intensive, time-consuming, and not always the most pleasant work, but eventually, all of us are going to need it for ourselves or for family members. And in Japan, their system, their time bank for elder care has been more successful than other time banks.
1: Have you run into the argument that this idea of sharing economy and sharing law and co-housing and things like that is a limit to people's freedom? That freedom is doing it yourself, by yourself, for yourself, and the sharing business is just a bunch of pinko communism.
2: There's something in sharing that intimidates people, especially people who feel that they need to have control over their personal space, over their time. But I think in many ways it's going to give us more freedom because right now so many people are just slaves to this demand that we earn money and slaves to our 9-to-5 jobs, and I think most people just aren't free to begin with.
1: Do you think that measurements other than GDP will help develop the sharing economy?
2: Yes. Measurements can serve multiple functions, and one of them, I guess, is to help us prioritize the use of our resources. But I think in general, we need to recognize the value in different types of business models. So recognize what is a worker-owned business and what are the benefits that it's providing to the workers and to the local community. And if we're able to recognize that and measure it, then we as a society can provide benefits to such businesses to encourage their growth. Because right now, many worker cooperatives struggle to get off the ground. But if we were able to see the many benefits they provide, it would enable us to prioritize them. I think another measure is just to know the economic impact of local spending. And so if I spend a dollar in my local economy, it's much more likely to be respent in my local economy. It's kind of like a pinball machine. I like to use that metaphor, which is in a pinball machine, a ball goes in and it bounces around, and each time it bounces off of something, your points are going up, and that's like a dollar in the local economy. So if we could measure the value of spending a dollar at a locally owned, worker-owned business versus spending a dollar at a Walmart or a big box store and recognize that that dollar at that local business is going to be worth maybe even five times as much as the other dollar to our local economy. Having those types of measurements will help us prioritize the economic development funds that we use, the regulations we impose on businesses, and so much more. We can calibrate our legal system to prioritize what actually benefits us.
1: What's being done politically in the United States or elsewhere to promote more sharing?
2: There are a handful of cities where the city government has recognized sharing as a priority. Seoul in South Korea is one of them. San Francisco is one of them. San Francisco's mayor created a sharing economy working group. I can't name all the other cities, but I think cities in general are revisiting their policies and revisiting their funding priorities and thinking about sharing in its many forms. Some cities are thinking, how can we prioritize worker-owned businesses? Other cities are thinking about shared transportation. Different cities are looking at different pieces of the sharing economy, but all with the recognition that it's going to benefit us locally.
1: Anything else?
2: I focus a lot of my energy on cooperatives, and especially worker-owned cooperatives. And I think that is a piece of the sharing economy that a lot of people have not wrapped their minds around yet or don't really see. What is the value? What is the potential impact? But the two things people should really know about worker-owned cooperatives is that they're democratically governed, meaning workers control their work environment and their jobs, and they distribute their earnings to workers on the basis of the value of the work they do. So they're not people who are working to earn profits and limitless profits for others. There are people who are working basically to benefit themselves, and that's going to really change the flow of wealth in our society. We have such enormous wealth inequality right now. Worker cooperatives have enormous power to shift that. And I think we really need to grow cooperative literacy in society so that everybody graduating from high school understands what a worker cooperative is and can say what a worker cooperative is and would aspire to work in a worker cooperative, because if the opportunity is there, I think everybody should want to have control over their work and not let somebody else capitalize off of their labor. So worker cooperatives might be the moral to many stories in the sharing economy.
1: California attorney Janelle Orsi, co-founder of the Sustainable Economies Law Center in the San Francisco Bay Area. The center's website is www.theselc.org. That's theselc.org. For Wings, I'm Kelia Ramirez Watson in Berkeley, California.
4: Since this interview was recorded, the California Local Economies Securities Act stalled in the state legislature. 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The Wings sound logo is from Libana's album, A Circle is Cast. I'm Wings series producer Frieda Worden. 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
6: I'm Dr. Anthony Lazowitz, and this is Climate Connections. Steve Held of Broadus, Montana, comes from a long line of ranchers going back to the late 1800s.
7: We do love the lifestyle. People who do it for a living have to love it, but it's not because it's easy or beautiful.
6: He says ranching is tough, and the warming climate is making it even harder. As temperatures rise, winter snowpack is shrinking, which reduces water supplies in the spring and summer. Held recalls that when he was growing up,
7: we would get a snow around Christmas that would last until the end of March. The snow would melt off, come running down the creeks and the hills and fill up all of our ponds. And that's what we relied on for water. It doesn't happen anymore.
6: And more intense storms, floods, and wildfires have put his cattle in danger and caused expensive damage to the ranch. Held says it's no mystery what's happening. Scientists have been warning about climate change for decades, so he says it should not be a partisan issue.
7: And it's absolutely shameful that politics have turned this into a kicking ball, and the people who are suffering are the people on the land.
6: So Held wants people from all walks of life to come together, acknowledge the danger of climate change, and take action. Climate Connections is produced by the Yale Center for Environmental Communication. To learn more about climate change, visit climateconnections.org.
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9: Welcome to the Bioneers, revolution from the heart of nature and the human heart.
10: It's all alive. It's all connected. It's all intelligent. It's all relatives.
11: Indigenous women go missing three times in life, in the media, and in the data. And so that invisibility of who we are and what we're going through, it contributes to the lack of attention paid to us when we go missing or we are murdered.
12: But now we've seen women standing up and rising up and saying, no more. We're not going to be the silent role. We have to have a voice. We have to have our own grassroots organizations and take a stand and maybe help pick up our men that lost their warrior status when the industries came and colonization came, because we don't have a choice.
9: In this program, powerful Native women leaders first reveal the crisis of missing and murdered Indigenous women, and then describe how they're taking action and building growing movements, including with non-Native allies. Morningstar Gali, Ozawa Benishi Albert, Simone Sinogles, Candy White, and Casey Camp Horanek. This is No More Stolen Sisters, Stopping the Abuse and Murder of Native Women and Girls. I'm Neil Harvey. I'll be your host. Welcome to The Bioneers, Revolution from the Heart of Nature.

0: Jessica Alva, Khadijah Rose Britton, Hannah Harris, Anthonette Christine Cayadito. If you haven't heard of these women, it's no surprise. They are four of the untold number of indigenous women and girls who've been murdered, kidnapped, or gone mysteriously missing. A significant number of victims are from communities that are subjected to the harmful presence of fossil fuel and mining companies. The extractive industry is ravaging native nations where oil and blood have long run together. Oil workers, mostly men, live in housing units commonly called man camps. They're notoriously dangerous places for indigenous women and girls. Add to this a dysfunctional police and legal hierarchy that leaves indigenous women and their families with little support during the first crucial hours when they go missing, and little recourse to prosecute predators for their crimes. As Lisa Brunner, a member of the White Earth Ojibwe Nation and a longtime victims advocate, says, what's happened through U.S. federal law and policy is they created lands of impunity where this is like a playground for serial rapists, batterers, and killers, and our children aren't protected at all. While some news outlets report on these tragedies, each headline eventually fades and the stories have gone mostly unheard.
1: According to a recent study, police in many U.S. cities failed to track murdered, missing indigenous women.
2: According to the U.S. Department of Justice, indigenous women are 10 times more likely to be murdered than the national average.
3: One estimate based on national crime data pegs the number of missing Native women and girls at more than 5,700 in 2016 alone, though reliable data is near impossible to come by.
4: What are we missing here? What's happening?
0: These stories are shocking, harrowing, and heartbreaking. But then again, when your heart breaks, the cracks are where the light shines through. Morningstar Golly is a member of the Pitt River Indian Tribe of California. She's a lifelong indigenous rights activist and born into a family who has fought for the rights of Native peoples in California and beyond. As part of her organizing work addressing the ongoing missing and murdered indigenous women crisis, she provides direct support to victims' families.
5: We held a prayer gathering and a press conference outside of San Francisco City Hall. And we held it for a sister of mine that was murdered 6 months ago. And her death has been ruled as a suicide. And we are pushing within the DA's office, within the city officials, to conduct a full investigation. We had for 3 days while she was on life support and had people coming in to pray and offer those songs and offer those ceremonies. And it was made very clear, it was very evident that she was Native. And yet on her death certificate, her race was still listed as unidentifiable. And in her death, it was her partner. There was a history of domestic violence. He had given a fake name. He was not on the lease, and he was allowed to stay in her apartment, clean up the crime scene, called it into the ambulance as a suicide. And that's what the San Francisco Police Department went by. And so they failed in every way possible. There's been a number of deaths. We are very much still grieving. We are very much in disbelief that this is the work that we are doing, and yet it's our sisters that are being directly impacted. And so we spend a lot of our time just going to meet with families and listening to them and sitting with them in support and prayer, you know, just letting them know that we are doing whatever we can just as community members, as people that are also affected by this, to help to hold them in that love and in that support and helping to get the word out about their family members.
6: Across the nation, many police forces do not take serious what is happening to Indigenous women. Disappearances, murders are often dismissed and they're not prioritized.
0: Ozawa Benishi Albert is an Oklahoma-based Native rights and environmental justice advocate. A leader from the Yuchi and Anishinaabe nations, she works on global collaborations to strengthen grassroots feminist movements. Up close and personal, she witnesses how police departments and courts disappear these women just as surely as the perpetrators who kill them.
6: There was a case where they found a woman tied and bound in a ditch with no shoes, but they have deemed it no foul play, right? So I lost an auntie a couple of years ago, a block and a half from her house, killed on the train tracks. And the police have deemed it an accidental death of an alcoholic person, right? That she would make a decision to choose to sit on a train track and drink, as what they're proposing. Her house, warm, was a block and a half away, right? But they're like, oh, no, there was no murder, no foul play. So there's also this policy of practice that's part of that culture of saying, like, women are lesser than, and Indigenous women are even lesser than that. We're not wasting our resources to investigate murders of Indigenous women, which is why the creation of a database has not happened from any criminal justice system. It's happened from Indigenous communities saying, we need to create a database because police forces, FBI, they're not doing it.
0: The nonprofit Sovereign Bodies Institute is the first organization to document how Indigenous people are impacted by gender and sexual violence and maintains the most thorough and accurate database on missing and murdered Indigenous women in the United States. In a single year, in 2016, nearly 5,700 Indigenous women were reported missing. Only 2% of those cases even made it to the records of the U.S. Department of Justice, according to a study by the Urban Indian Health Institute. Altogether, Indigenous women experience 10 times higher rates of violence, murder, sex trafficking, and abuse than women of other ethnicities. And statistically, a great number of these crimes are happening in communities where oil and mining workers are housed in so-called man camps. Candy White with the Indigenous Environmental Network lives in Montana and is a member of the three affiliated tribes, Mandan, Hidatsa, and Arikara. Living in her ancestral homeland, Candy has witnessed firsthand how blood and oil mix with misogyny and racism, and there's little if any protection from the law.
7: All these thousands of men came from all over the world and set up like little shanty towns, really. Some of them were RV trailers. Some of them were just like cars people were living in. They would work long hours, roughnecking, they call it. And then when they had downtime, they weren't with their families. So they would either go to the bars, they would start using or abusing drugs. All of that led to our community having a 168% increase in the violence against women. We started seeing women being raped. We started seeing women as young as 13, maybe even 12, selling themselves. They would go into man camps willingly, and then they would get raped, and there would be nowhere to turn to for them. There was just story after story after story of sex trafficking. People tried to kidnap our children and put them into the sex trade. Fracking fractured our communities. It divided us. Like, it's not the same. Whenever I go home, it's like all these strangers are everywhere, and there's a bunch of them unemployed now because the price of oil went down, and so they're waiting for the oil boom to go again. And people that have money either are fighting with those that don't have it, or they left because they can afford to leave. And a lot of broken families were left behind. And so women are left trying to pick up the pieces.
0: Another serious obstacle for women and families seeking justice is that tribal courts are highly constrained in their ability to prosecute crimes committed by non-tribal citizens on their lands, because of complex jurisdictional restrictions that disempower tribal governance and sovereignty. Again, Ozawa Benishi Albert.
6: This is a policy that is applied to Indian people, but is a policy of the nation of American citizens. It's going to take a political will larger than what Indian people can hold their own. We have other really good policies, but have failed Indigenous nations, right? So the Violence Against Women Act. The last time it was reauthorized was the very first time they included language for tribal nations to be able to prosecute someone for domestic violence, which was a huge gain for Indigenous peoples. 239 Indigenous nations of Alaska were excluded from being able to have that same power to prosecute someone non-native in their tribal lands.
0: In 2013, when Congress reauthorized the Violence Against Women Act, or VAWA, it restored the authority of tribal courts to prosecute domestic violence crimes. But this hard-won legal authority still doesn't apply to all Native nations or to all violent crimes, including rape or murder. Another catch is the onerous burden of criteria that Indigenous courts and law enforcement bodies are required to meet to try these cases. Many tribes simply don't have the necessary resources, even with federal grants. Since VAWA was amended, just 24 out of 600 federally recognized tribes have been able to build the infrastructure required to try domestic violence cases. As a result, some Indigenous women don't even bother to report the crimes. The ones who do report them often find their cases passed along to the FBI, where they languish. Casey Camp Horneck is a respected elder and leader of the Ponca tribe of Oklahoma. As a culture bearer, she knows well the hidden history of Native peoples.
8: We had our ways in the past. If there was a kind of man around that was abusive, he was shunned and put away from the people, had to leave the people and live out on his own. The woman was taken in by other women for her healing until she became whole again. We don't know what happened to the men because they weren't allowed to ever be around us again. Now, when we have the extractive industry in our backyard and when our sisters in South America and up in Alaska have the industry in their backyard and we're right up there at front lines, we have no recourse for those that are in pain. In Oklahoma, it is the most imprisoned place in the United States. And a good majority of those are Native people or people of color or poor people. And a huge majority of them are Native women who are looking for a way to go forward. And so our statistics have been muffled and mismanaged and deliberately ignored since the Doctrine of Discovery, since Andrew Jackson as an Indian killer, since the time when the policy was to kill the women and kill the children, because that was the policy against Native people.
0: When we return, we hear how these powerful Native American organizers are taking action and building growing movements to end the violence against Indigenous women and girls. They say success requires knowing the true history and engaging the allyship of non-Native people. I'm Neil Harvey. 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

0: The song you just heard is a prayer for missing and murdered Indigenous women, composed by Antone George for the West Shore Canoe Family of the Lummi Nation. 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For information on the National Bioneers Conference, please visit bioneers.org or call 1-877-BIONEER. For Indigenous peoples of the Americas, being an unperson dates back over five centuries to first contact. A year after Christopher Columbus claimed possession of the Americas, the Spanish crown invoked the doctrine of discovery. It was a religious and legal edict that sanctioned European monarchies by divine right to seize lands occupied by Indigenous peoples. The 1493 Papal Edict characterized Indigenous peoples as, quote, the lawful spoil and prey of their civilized conquerors, unquote. From the very beginning, the colonizers branded Indigenous peoples as subhuman and unworthy of rights. In 1792, then U.S. Secretary of State Thomas Jefferson declared that the doctrine of discovery would extend from Europe to the U.S. In 1823, the U.S. Supreme Court adopted it into U.S. law by unanimous vote.
1: The Catholic Church decided that if they came onto any of the territories where those of us who were in total touch with Wakanda and Mother Earth did not embrace Christianity, that they had the right to come into our territory that we were blessed to caretake, and take what they chose to take by just planting their little flag on there and saying, this is ours because you guys are savages. That began the destruction of our peoples and our women in particular. And that papal bull edict has yet to be rescinded. And that was the beginning of what was going on here that allowed people like Columbus, that allowed the extractive industry.
2: When there are societies of strong Indigenous peoples and there are people who are colonizing and they want to disrupt and destroy those societies, they understand that one of the first things they do is attack our women.
0: Simone Senegals, a member of the Red Lake Nation of Ojibwe, works on food sovereignty issues with a nonprofit Indigenous Environmental Network.
2: So that women who typically held positions of power, of influence, of decision-making over all spheres of Indigenous life, our education, the raising of our children, our governance, our food systems, our politics, our spirituality, our families, all of those things, those women, they were disempowered. And our society suffered. And so that connection between attacks on Indigenous women and the theft of our land is a very complex and yet sometimes very simple relationship.
0: According to Tejana historian Antonia Castañeda, within diverse Indigenous cultures, quote, women's power and authority were integral to and derived from the tribe's core religious and spiritual beliefs, values, and traditions, which generally accorded women and men equivalent value, power, and range of practices, unquote. Ozawa Benishi Albert.
3: For Indigenous people, matriarchal is not that women ruled. It's not the opposite of patriarchy, but there was a balance and leadership that women carried and held. Women held property or land or held the wealth of community. And in colonial times, trappers, people who wanted to like trade with Indian people, they didn't want to trade with women, right? So that shifted a power dynamic here in this kind of balance and leadership that women carried and held. Women held property or land or held the wealth of community. And in colonial times, trappers, people who wanted to like trade with Indian people, they didn't want to trade with women, right? So that shifted a power dynamic here in this country with women.

0: early tribes that came, women were not given allotments. Men were deemed head of households. And if you were a woman who lost your family along the walk or along however they got you and removed you, you had nothing unless you attached yourself to another family. And that kind of history keeps finding new ways and applications. It's happened with Navajo Nation and the way that women held property with their livestock and the livestock reduction programs. It had an impact on the power that women held. So when we talk about this, yes, we're talking about this from a context of how patriarchy and colonialism has a relationship to this epidemic that we're dealing with now. It is not a new practice. It is not a new policy even. Because even in this country, during the women's suffrage movement, that didn't include Indian women being able to vote. We didn't get a right to vote till much, much later. In our own homeland, not deemed as citizens or entitled to have a voice in our American politics. So that's our collective history and not just indigenous people.
1: Even in those terms, if they told a story in a history book that was factual, which was rare, the Native woman was never even mentioned. And they certainly don't mention things like in Columbus's diary that 9-year-old Native girls were the favored ones to be sought after and captured and given for use.
2: Casey Camp Horanek.
1: And they certainly don't mention in the history books the stories that my aunties, sisters-in-law, mamas, and grandmas told about when they came to the village of the Ponca. I have to stick to the history that I know, how they picked up our kids by the hair, by their braids, and flung them in the back of the wagons, how they separated out the women and the girls to be utilized by the soldiers during the forest removal, while the men were held at gunpoint and felt helpless. And they certainly didn't mention us in the films that I watched when I was a young girl. They would pick anybody that was slightly brown to play us. And if there was a woman in that was played, she was always very pretty, very scantily dressed, and very sexualized. The history, the herstory, was never one that had any kind of valid, strong woman like the women that I knew that survived all of those things that I'm talking to you about. I worry about you out there. I worry about the heaviness that you're feeling right now because of these stories. We're strong women. They're sitting on each side of me here. They'll help us to learn, help us to turn that corner where we regain and re-understand our own portion of balance and how to go about that and how to empower the men in our lives to honor, respect, and understand the sacredness of woman.
2: Simone Senegals of the Indigenous Environmental Network.
3: We just recently did a exercise with some of the women in our community where we Googled ourselves, not by name, but by Native American women or Indigenous women. And the images that came up are just hypersexualized, fetishized as Halloween costumes. And what we did in response to that, after we looked at those images of ourselves on the internet, we made a collage of our own selves. Mm. We printed out pictures of ourselves, of our children, of our families, of our communities, of our lands and our waters, and we reminded ourselves of who we are, defined by ourselves, and especially our responsibility to Mother Earth. Because we've said before, what happens to the body happens to Mother Earth. What happens to Mother Earth happens to our body. And so we're reclaiming that. And there's a lot of power for us as Indigenous women to remember what our roles and responsibilities are as far as taking care of Mother Earth. There's a lot of strength in that. And so the more that we understand our own ways of understanding, even concepts around ownership, our relationship to the land, our relationship to ourselves, we are strengthened.
2: In 2012, the hashtag MMIW campaign took off as part of the movement to educate the general public.

0: public about missing and murdered Indigenous women. To offer people ideas for how to get involved, the nonprofit Sovereign Bodies Institute created a comprehensive toolkit for organizers. Ozawa Benishi Albert says that what's needed to make transformative change is the allyship of non-Native people.
1: What is then the collective responsibility to this? We're telling you a story about what's happening. We're doing our end of the work, and now we're asking you, what are you going to be able to do to bring this issue to the forefront? When VAWA comes up for reauthorization, as it does from time to time, don't throw us under the bus when other gains need to be made, that you stand your ground and say, we're not going without the Indigenous women of Alaska. Bring this up with your police departments. We need citizens that look like you to say, hey, there's this crazy thing happening to Indigenous women. What are you doing as the sheriff, as the police chief, as the mayor, as a city council, and in particular states where there's high concentrations of Native people? Call and ask your state legislatures, what are you doing about this epidemic?
0: Candy White.
2: We have always traditionally and historically been the people that have held the homes together. We own the homes. We own the earth lodges traditionally and carried that role, which was a kind of more of a silent role. But now we've seen women standing up and rising up and saying, no more. We're not going to be the silent role. We have to have a voice. We have to have our own grassroots organizations and take a stand and maybe help pick up our men that lost their warrior status when the industries came and when colonization came, because we don't have a choice. We were forced into a role to pick up the pieces and to say, we're not going to allow this to happen anymore to our bodies, to our earth, to our own children. We're going to stand and rise up.
0: No more stolen sisters. Stopping the abuse and murder of Native women and girls. Executive producer Kenny Ossabel. Written by Monica Lopez and Kenny Ossabel. Senior producer and station relations, Stephanie Welch. Host and consulting producer, Neil Harvey. Producer, Teo Grossman. Program engineer and music supervisor, Emily Harris. Special thanks to production consultants Alexis Bunton and Kara Romero. My name is Neil Harvey. Thank you for listening. I invite you to join the pioneers in inspiring a shift to live on Earth in ways that honor the web of life, each other, and future generations. This is program number 240.
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7: The Supreme Court intervenes in the battle over medication used for abortions mailed across the country. 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
9: I'm Angela Cocherga in El Paso. An ICE agent shot and killed a U.S. citizen on South Padre Island, but his family in San Antonio did not find out how he died for nearly a year. What happened? Plus, the state's largest school district proposes major changes for special education. Also ahead, a look at the history of the Voting Rights Act and how it reshaped Texas. And a large, unusual animal was spotted in South Austin. What it is and why it's roaming the area. Those stories and much more on today's Texas Standard.
10: For a feature story news in Washington, I'm Nick Harper. U.S. Defense Secretary Pete Hegseth says the ceasefire with Iran remains, despite attacks in the Strait of Hormuz, as Washington and Tehran fight to control the strategic waterway. Ever since, Tony Waterman has more from Washington.
11: Secretary Hegseth called the two missions separate and distinct, although most experts say the operations are intractably intertwined. For now, Hegseth insists the ceasefire is not over, despite both sides exchanging fire on Monday, Iran lobbing missiles and drones, while the U.S. military says it destroyed six Iranian fast boats that tried to interfere with its operations. Joint Chiefs of Staff General Dan Kane says Iran has attacked the U.S. more than 10 times since the ceasefire was announced a month ago, but he said they were all below the threshold of restarting major combat operations.
10: Meanwhile, U.S. gas prices for motorists is nearing a new record during the Iran conflict of nearly $4.50 a gallon. On Tuesday, President Donald Trump said the increase is a small price to pay to achieve peace with Iran. Former New York City Mayor Rudy Giuliani remains in a Florida hospital this Tuesday. He was admitted over the weekend, but the reason for his hospitalization was unclear. Ever since, Mitch McCann has more from New York.
12: The 81-year-old spokesperson Ted Goodman said that Mr. Giuliani was being treated for pneumonia, adding that he was previously diagnosed with restrictive airway disease after his response to the 9/11 terror attacks in 2001. Mr. Giuliani was last reported to still be in a critical but stable condition. Mr. Goodman said that the condition adds complications to any respiratory illness and that the virus quickly overwhelmed his body, requiring mechanical ventilation. New York Mayor Zoran Mamdani said in a statement, "We do keep him and his family in our prayers at this time," while his predecessor, Eric Adams, wrote, "I'm praying for Rudy and his family and hoping for a full recovery." Mitch McCann, New York.
10: Chinese President Xi Jinping has urged all-out efforts to search for people who are still unaccounted for following an explosion at a fireworks plant in central China. At least 26 people died and 61 others were injured. As Everson's Laura Westbrook reports from Hong Kong.
13: Online footage showed white smoke billowing high into the air at the explosion site. And there was also damage to homes at nearby villages. Footage showing that glass was shattered and some doors also broken at some homes at nearby villages. Also, residents reported that heavy rocks were blown onto the road in the blast. Now, rescue efforts and response efforts are ongoing. Around 480 personnel, including firefighters, rescuers and medical personnel, they have been on the scene.
10: From bureaus worldwide, this is FSN.
14: With FSN Spotlight, I'm Simon Marks. Today, the mystery surrounding Banksy's latest artwork, a statue on a plinth, no less, depicting a man in a suit hoisting a large flag of indeterminate design. The flag's cloth covers the man's face, blinding him, it seems, to the fact that he is about to walk off the plinth. It's a remarkable piece of work, but how could it possibly have been put in place without anyone noticing? Estelle Lovett is an art critic, writer and broadcaster in London.
15: Westminster City Council say that they didn't grant permission for this sculpture. There was no planning for it, but no CCTV cameras caught this, especially whilst our level of security in this country has gone up to severe now. You know, it all seems rather strange, but this statue is in the company of a statue of Edward VII, the Florence Nightingale, and the guards of the Crimean War Memorial. So what Banksy's done is actually really clever and witty, because it's not only a comment about us and how perhaps tough governance and fierce fighting isn't good, and extremes of any type, radicalism or zealotry or fanaticism, isn't good. It diminishes the power and the authority of the other sculptures around it as well.
14: And the statue will remain in place, according to Westminster City Council. It calls Banksy's latest work a striking addition to the city's vibrant public art sector. With FSN Spotlight, I'm Simon Marks.
10: And the main news again, US Defence Secretary Pete Hegseth says the ceasefire with Iran remains, despite attacks in the Strait of Hormuz. US gas prices for motorists are nearing a new record during the Iran conflict of nearly $4.50 a gallon. And former New York City Mayor Rudy Giuliani remains in a Florida hospital after he was admitted over the weekend. That's Feature Story News, Nick Harper reporting.
7: No matter where you are, it's Texas Standard Time on this fifth day of May, 2026. I'm Angela Cocherga in El Paso, and so glad you can join us on the Cinco de Mayo. And yes, this year it also falls on Taco Tuesday, both of those celebrated and enjoyed here in the U.S. In Mexico, Cinco de Mayo is largely a ceremonial holiday, marking the country's victory over France in the Battle of Puebla in 1862. Turning to our top story, access to Mifepristone. The medication is used for abortions and after miscarriages. It's been available by mail via telemedicine without an in-person visit to the doctor. Texas said that undermined a nearly total abortion ban in the state. A Texas lawsuit in 2023 challenged the FDA's approval and expanded access. It did not go anywhere. Now Louisiana has filed a similar lawsuit and seems to have succeeded. That was until the Supreme Court intervened. So what does this all mean? For more, we're joined by Rachel Ribouchet. She's a professor at the UT Austin Law School. Professor, welcome.
16: Thank you for having me.
7: Well, set the stage for us with the Fifth Circuit Court ruling last Friday. What is the case behind the ruling?
16: So the case is one brought by Louisiana suing the FDA, asking the court or the FDA to remove reverse a rule. In 2021 and 2023, the FDA lifted a restriction on mifepristone, the first drug in a medication abortion, that required people pick it up in person. They could take it by themselves, but previous to 2021, they had to go to a healthcare facility. Now, since the FDA lifted that rule, people can receive the pills in the mail or remotely. And Louisiana and other states in different suits are challenging the FDA for lifting that rule. And that's the heart of the case.
7: So what happened yesterday with the Supreme Court ruling? There is still access to mifepristone remotely, at least for a little while longer. Give us the details.
16: That's right. So the Fifth Circuit, and a somewhat unusual move, suspended the rule and said that no longer could, while this litigation was ongoing, could people receive mifepristone or medication abortion pills by mail. The Supreme Court said pause. It paused that ruling from the Fifth Circuit so parties would have time to file briefs, make arguments about why the Fifth Circuit might be wrong.
7: So just so people understand, that ruling would have affected everyone across the country, right? Not just in Louisiana, if it had been allowed to stand.
16: That's right. So it would affect every state where abortion is legal, where it's illegal, the Fifth Circuit and beyond. So in states like New York, where abortion is legal, where telehealth for abortion is legal, people in the rural parts of the state that use telehealth could no longer do so.
7: So Louisiana was arguing that this mailing of the mifepristone pills was violating or at least undermining their almost nearly abortion ban. Was it a surprise the Supreme Court, given its history with abortion access cases, decided to allow this reprieve, at least a one-week reprieve?
16: Right. You know, so in the prior case was a case called Alliance for Hippocratic Medicine. It was a case taken by a group of doctors that asked the court to do the same thing and, in fact, suspend the approval of mifepristone altogether, which happened in 2000, 26 years ago. And in that case, the Supreme Court did something similar. So It's not entirely surprising because, you know, this back and forth, can you mail it, can you not, creates a lot of confusion. And the Supreme Court, I think, made the decision that it's better to try to keep the status quo than have this flickering legal status for abortion pills.
17: So it, how long does this last? Again, it's not very long. It's very brief. And what happens now, since all of this is very, very temporary? What about the women who are trying to get mifepristone right now?
16: So right now, you can make your telehealth appointment. You can receive mifepristone. The pause or the stay lasts until May 11th. It's likely, or it could be, that the Supreme Court extends that if it needs more time to hear from the parties of this case. But things are as they were on Thursday of last week for the moment. And even if mifepristone can't be mailed, a lot of providers in different parts of the country are gearing up to serve patients with misoprostol, the second drug in a medication abortion, which is not regulated in the same way by the FDA and could still be mailed, could still be accessed through telehealth.
17: So what are you keeping an eye on, Professor, as this all unfolds?
16: You know, I'm keeping an eye on what parties are arguing before the Supreme Court. There's still a question of whether or not a state like Louisiana has standing to bring this case, which means what is the injury that the state itself has suffered because of this FDA rule that applies across the country, not just to Louisiana. So I'm interested in how the Supreme Court will weigh in on that issue. That's the issue that killed the original Alliance for Hippocratic Medicine case. And I'm interested in what Louisiana is going to argue in terms of the harm that it claims that it suffered as a state. Up to this point, Louisiana has said it spends more Medicaid dollars. It's a drain on the public fisc. It's a contentious assertion, but I'll be curious what the state argues before the Supreme Court.
17: We've been speaking to Professor Rachel Rabushe, a professor at the University of Texas at Austin Law School. Professor, thank you.
16: Thank you.
17: Jones InfoWars is gone, at least for now. The Austin-based conspiracy website closed over the weekend, and The Onion launched its own InfoWars-branded parody website. This is happening as the legal fight continues in state court. Andrew Weber with KUT News is here to bring us up to speed. Hi, Andrew.
18: Hi, Angela.
17: Well, give us some background on InfoWars and how Alex Jones ended up in this situation.
18: After the 2012 Sandy Hook shooting, Alex Jones regularly on his program said that the families who were victims of the shooting were crisis actors. He said that they were lying about this, that there was some sort of conspiracy, that this was a sort of false flag operation, which is very common for his sort of programming. And families sued him. And ultimately in 2023, judges in Connecticut and Texas said that he had defamed these families, ordered him to pay more than $1.4 billion in restitution, legal damages. It's 2026. He hasn't paid any of that. He has filed for bankruptcy. And so his InfoWars, you know, sort of flagship platform is being liquidated. The Onion said, hey, we're going to buy this. He's pushed back on that successfully now twice. But ultimately his, you know, the conservator that was appointed by the court said, May 1st, you can't go into your studio anymore. So that's where we're at. He's locked out of his studio. He can't broadcast as InfoWars currently.
17: Well, now you mentioned The Onion has tried to acquire InfoWars before. Where does that stand now? And again, that organization has promised to share proceeds from their parody version of the website with Sandy Hook families.
18: They have, yes, ma'am. So last week was sort of a big hearing about all this ahead of the May 1st deadline. And a court of appeals, the third court of appeals here in Austin, basically put a pause on The Onion acquiring InfoWars. And because of that, there's going to be a hearing later this month about that. But it sort of put InfoWars kind of in limbo. It allowed Alex Jones to continue basically broadcasting, but the conservator on May 1st shutting him out of his studio was kind of unexpected. And that sort of took everybody by surprise, but he is, Alex Jones is still broadcasting. He has a, you know, he had a backup plan basically. Meanwhile, The Onion has sort of teased, because they can use the branding of InfoWars, what they would do with this. They have a comedian, Tim Heidecker, doing a frankly really good impression of Alex Jones. That was kind of shocking at first. So they've basically said, we're going to do this. We're going to pay these families. But it's not, you know, official yet until this hearing later at the end of the month.
17: Well, you anticipated my next two questions, but let's dig a little deeper. What has Alex Jones had to say about all this? I don't imagine he's staying quiet.
18: No, he's not. He kind of never does. He's basically said what you would think he has said. He said that this is sort of a deep state conspiracy, that these families are funded by George Soros. I literally got an email at 2:39 this morning from someone who said that I was funded by George Soros. Mm. I am not. But he's said that this is a conspiracy, that he's going to keep fighting, that, you know, he always said that there's a war on for your mind. That's why he called it InfoWars. And he's going to keep doing that, I guess, in a different way. And The Onion is going to keep doing what they want to do and, you know, use the proceeds of that to pay for, you know, the legal damages that he has yet to pay.
17: Well, what else have the folks at The Onion said about all of this? I mean, obviously they're going forward, kind of. We're getting a little taste of their plans, but what else are they saying?
18: Yes, ma'am. I think they want to. I've reached out to them a couple times, and I've you know, it's so far crickets. But you know, they want to basically monetize what their sort of satire, their brand of satire, their merch specifically. They want to get some money to these families because, you know, it's been years and years, and so far they've gotten nothing. So it seems to me like their goal is to at least cut them a check. Obviously, it's not going to, you know, make up for what they have been through, but it does seem like they want to at least do right by them in some way and sort of salvage something out of, you know, years and years of litigation.
17: We've been speaking with Andrew Weber, reporter for KUT News in Austin. Andrew, thank you very much.
18: Yes, ma'am. I appreciate you, Angela.
17: Big changes are proposed for special education students in the Houston School District. Details from a parent who attended a small invitation-only meeting. And what happened on the night an ICE agent shot and killed a U.S. citizen visiting South Padre Island. Those stories and much more when The Standard continues.
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0: This is the Texas Standard. I'm Angela Cocherga. Houston ISD leaders are preparing to make major changes to how special education services are delivered across the district. That's according to a parent who attended a small invitation-only meeting last week. Houston Public Media's Bianca Seward reports.
1: The plan, which leaked online last month, indicates officials are preparing to consolidate special education services to certain campuses in Houston ISD. It could mean for some students they'll have to move from the school in their neighborhood to an entirely different school, one that's been selected as a hub to provide special education services to students from several schools. Parents began to scramble to see if the plan was real and wondered where their student might be going to school in just a few months. The district has not yet publicly commented on the proposal, but days after the documents leaked, district leaders held a private meeting with a handful of parents and confirmed the concept of the plan.
2: I felt, for me, I had more questions when I left. Like, it took me a while to settle in. Okay, this is what the plan is. Okay.
1: That's Marae Patman. She attended the nearly two-hour meeting at HISD headquarters. She says district leaders expressed regret over the leak and called the documents early editions of the plan and that they no longer apply. But the core concept that parents object to, that the district is consolidating special education services instead of providing them to every campus, that is still on track. Houston ISD has not responded to multiple requests for comment regarding any plans to restructure special education services. Patman's 15-year-old son, Teddy, has Down syndrome. He's utilized the special education services in HISD since he started school. Next year, he'll be a freshman at Heights High School. And the family has been preparing Teddy for this transition for months.
2: And he's pretty excited about it.
3: Yeah.
2: We've already toured the school. We've already met all the teachers there. This was before all this came out. I knew that Heights would be the better bet for us.
1: There are more than 20,000 special education students in the district. And for years, the department has struggled. The state was already overseeing Houston ISD's special education services before the district-wide takeover. In 2021, the Texas Education Agency sent conservators to oversee the department after an investigation found systematic failure in special education had become institutionalized in HISD. Jane Frio is co-founder of the Houston Special Education Parent Association. She worries the plan to consolidate special education to certain campuses will further burden families, who she says already struggle to access the services they need.
4: It's always been problematic in HISD that students with disabilities don't really have school choice, because if you need a specialized program, you can't necessarily school choice to somewhere that may or may not have that program. It's just kind of taking more choice away.
1: She adds, moving students outside of their neighborhood schools can have far-reaching effects on both learning and community connection.
4: I mean, a lot of us choose to send our kids in the neighborhood for those neighborhood experiences, you know, for being known in your community.
1: On their YouTube channel last week, HISD briefly mentioned there would be updates coming soon to how special education services are delivered, but offered no specifics, details, or timeline. The changes have also not been discussed publicly at any board meetings. Elected trustee Maria Benzone says the lack of communication from district officials has caused confusion and concern.
5: They need to do their due diligence, and they need to speak about it, what is happening, and inform not just at the school level, but at a district level, what their plan is.
1: Under the state takeover, elected trustees are currently sidelined for a state-appointed board of managers. The HISD school year ends in a month on June 4th, and the changes are expected to start in August. Marae Patman worries for her son, Teddy, and other special education students.
2: Timing of it is outrageous. So it tells me that our kids are an afterthought. It has always been special education is the afterthought. That's how I feel.
1: I'm Bianca Seward in Houston.
0: And you're listening to the Texas Standard. As college graduates face one of the toughest job markets in years, historically black Paul Quinn College in Dallas is working to strengthen ties to companies that may have jobs. Students and administrators recently visited the headquarters of Southwest Airlines at Love Field. The leadership lunch is part of a four-year relationship. KERA's Bill Zeebel takes a closer look at these corporate college compacts and what they mean for those involved.
6: This is the second annual lunch for leadership.
7: In the Love Field headquarters of Dallas-based Southwest Airlines, the carrier's Amelia White welcomes a room of Paul Quinn College students. They're here to learn about opportunities with the company, one of almost two dozen that partner with Paul Quinn. It's what's known as a work college, meaning students hold jobs while also taking classes full-time. The money helps cover tuition, fees, and living expenses while also reducing college debt. Southwest, as the school's official airline, takes on selected students as paid interns, including Curtis Ferguson. When he started at Paul Quinn in 2021, his future was unclear.
3: I just needed something to grasp onto. I didn't have a plan.
7: Paul Quinn is one of 10 work colleges in the country and the only urban one. Ferguson started interning at Southwest a year from graduation.
3: They gave me the opportunity to sit with different departments outside of their own. The business office, the customer service agency. Not many internships, not many people would do that. They want to keep you to themselves, but they gave me the opportunity to learn. Like, hey, this might not be for you, but this might.
7: Southwest eventually hired Ferguson, who schedules flight crews. Now he also mentors Paul Quinn students. Getting hired where you intern doesn't always happen. But getting hired because you interned often does, says Joshua Kahn with the National Association of Colleges and Employers, or NACE.
8: Paid interns get more job offers and higher starting salary than their non-intern peers. Right out the gate, that's a pretty big benefit of engaging in internships.
7: Abilene native John Michael Alvarado knew by 8th or 9th grade he wanted to be a financial advisor when other teens may have no idea what that is. At that age, teens might typically dream of playing pro sports. Alvarado did that too.
9: I'm a big soccer guy, and so I actually got a scholarship to play at a small school in Kansas.
7: But after a year, Alvarado switched to Paul Quinn to pursue his earlier dream.
9: Sometimes we have to make real life decisions based on what we know in ourselves. And I knew I wasn't going to be a professional soccer player as much as I wanted to, and I dreamt of it. And I decided to transfer from my school.
7: Alvarado chose Paul Quinn because of its work program. He interned at J.P. Morgan Chase as a student and got hired full-time by the bank upon graduation. Paul Quinn College President Michael Sorrell says students like Alvarado are a big reason the school's a work college. It gives them a leg up in one of the toughest job markets in years.
10: Our students at commencement generally every year are somewhere between 70 and 75%. They have jobs at commencement, not 6 months after commencement. While they are sitting there, they have employment.
7: Sorrell, who's led the school 19 years, says not only is college debt generally lower, but job options increase.
10: When I arrived, students weren't going to work at J.P. Morgan Chase. They weren't going to work at Wells Fargo. They weren't going to work as regularly as Southwest Airlines.
7: Josh Kahn with the NACE says more and more colleges are seeing the benefits of internships, but demand exceeds supply. So he says colleges are reforming work-study programs that employ students in cafeterias or libraries.
8: Colleges have realized that is a big opportunity where students are already working, they're already getting paid in these roles.
7: Kahn says it might help supply that growing demand for employee training while giving graduates even greater value. I'm Bill Zeeble in Dallas.
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0: From the Texas Newsroom, I'm Tom Perumian. With less than 2 weeks to go before the start of early voting in the Texas primary runoff elections, the Republican Senate contest remains tight. Houston Public Media's Andrew Schneider reports a new poll from the University of Houston's Hobby School shows Attorney General Ken Paxton in a statistical dead heat with Senator John Cornyn.
1: The survey shows Paxton leading Cornyn 48% to 45% among likely voters in the GOP primary runoff. The margin of error in the poll is just under 3%. Mark Jones of Rice University's Baker Institute is co-author of the survey.
2: Paxton retains an overwhelming majority of his support from March, as does Cornyn, with Wesley Hunt voters, though, leaning towards Paxton, 54% to 35%.
1: The poll shows Cornyn leading Paxton by 10 percentage points among likely voters with at least a four-year college degree, but Paxton leads Cornyn by 17 points among likely voters without a four-year college degree. It also shows State Senator Mays Middleton leading Congressman Chip Roy by 9 percentage points in the contest for state attorney general. I'm Andrew Schneider in Houston.
0: A state law giving local officials the power of immigration enforcement is facing a new legal fight. A coalition of civil rights groups claims that Senate Bill 4 is illegal because it leans on state law to deport migrants while ignoring federal law. SB 4 was passed in 2023 and is set to go into effect May 15th after surviving previous court challenges. Residents in the Rio Grande Valley have filed a lawsuit against SpaceX over alleged damage to their homes sustained during Starship tests and launches. Texas Public Radio's Marian Navarro has the details.
3: Nearly 60 households allege that sonic blasts from the private space company's South Texas launch site have put their homes at risk for structural damage. The lawsuit points to 11 loud blasts that occurred from flights from April 2023 to October of 2025. The plaintiffs allege gross negligence, saying data obtained by SpaceX showed a high likelihood that the sonic booms would cause property damages to homes near the launch site. I'm Marian Navarro in San Antonio.
0: The Texas Comptroller's Office says an additional 53,000 students have been awarded Texas Education Freedom Accounts as part of the state's billion-dollar school voucher program. The students were from households with incomes at or below 200% of the federal poverty level. More than 42,000 students with disabilities and their siblings were chosen to receive vouchers during the first round of awards. I'm Tom Perumian from the Texas Newsroom.
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5: 33 minutes past the hour, Texas Standard Time. I'm Laura Rice. An ICE agent killed an American citizen in Texas nearly 10 months before ICE killings in Minnesota caught the attention of the country. If you hadn't heard that news, it's in part because even the young man's family didn't learn who pulled the trigger until a few months ago. Here's what we know right now. 23-year-old Ruben Ray Martinez of San Antonio was on a road trip to South Padre with his best friend. They came upon a crash, and police say Martinez went down a lane he wasn't supposed to and very lightly hit an officer with his car. The officer opened fire on the vehicle, killing Martinez. The family of his friend in the passenger seat also wants answers. Loemi Creel is an investigative reporter for the Texas Tribune and has been following this story. Loemi, welcome back to the Texas Standard.
6: Hi, thanks for having me.
5: Well, let's start with what happened the night Ruben Martinez was killed. Why exactly did an officer shoot at him?
6: What happened next is essentially Martinez slowed down his car. He drove past some officers who sort of told him to continue going. But then another officer spotted a bottle of whiskey. So he shouted, "Hey, stop, open container, stop the car." The footage shows Martinez sort of stopping at a crosswalk to let pedestrians cross over, then kind of going slowly onto a side street. And then it's a little unclear because neither of the federal officers involved in the shooting had on body cameras, and those by local law enforcement who were kind of a little bit further away didn't capture everything. But what the two ICE agents say is that Martinez sort of hit one of them, causing him to fall onto the hood of the car, and also slightly hit another officer who was on the driver's side. So the officer said that they feared that Martinez was intending to use the vehicle as a weapon, referring to the New Orleans terrorist attack last year. And one of the ICE agents fired into the open window at very short distance, killing women.
5: Why did it take so long to reveal that an ICE agent was the trigger man in Ruben Martinez's death?
6: Well, I think that is the question that Martinez's family still has for everybody. It wasn't until this February when an unrelated public records lawsuit by a national watchdog group called American Oversight obtained these documents that said it was actually an ICE agent. No one had told Martinez's family that.
5: So as you said, his friends and family found out through this article, and Martinez's friend who was in the car with him that night, Josh Orta, didn't take that well. Can you tell me what happened next?
6: So he was having a hard time with the death and with the lack of answers in it. Then after finding out in this news story that ICE was involved, he was upset, his family said. They were having a birthday celebration for his stepsister and his youngest sister that night. It was a very happy affair, but his family said that Orta was, he was drinking and he was saying, he told his girlfriend, "Life is unfair. I wish Ace was here," you know, referring to his friend by his nickname. And then later on that night, Orta, his stepsister and girlfriend and another friend, headed to a bar in downtown San Antonio. They said that he was cut off by another car, kind of forcing him into an exit ramp, and he was going too fast, hit a utility pole, and then bashed into a concrete barrier. His stepsister and friend and girlfriend survived, his girlfriend crawling over him to get out, but he was already dead. His family says that, obviously, he had been drinking that night. And, you know, they want to be careful to say that, you know, they don't blame the government for that. But it is more just that he had been suffering as a result of what had happened to Martinez with ICE. And that was weighing very heavily on his mind that night.
5: Well, these families, of course, can't get what they really want, which is their loved ones back. But are they hurt that this story has not had the same attention as the ICE killings in Minnesota?
6: Yeah, I think at first they had no idea that it was even related to those, because they didn't know that there was an ICE agent involved, right? So there was no relevance to them that their son or loved one was kind of in the same position as Renee Good and Alex Brighty. And also, you know, Martinez wasn't out protesting. You know, he was on spring break and had been drinking and was in a car. But I think that, you know, certainly what they want is more accountability, justice, if possible, although a grand jury has already declined to indict the ICE agent involved. And I think they want people to know that Martinez and Orta mattered.
5: Loemi Creel is an investigative reporter for the Texas Tribune. We'll share her reporting at texasstandard.org. Loemi, thank you again.
6: Thank you.
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0: It's the Texas Standard. I'm Angela Kocherga. Austin has its share of strange and somewhat exotic-looking animals, armadillos, wild hogs, and so many kinds of bats. But when Austinite Darren Smith saw an unusual animal on the road early one morning, it seemed too far-fetched for his friends and family to believe. So he brought the case to KUT's ATX Explained Project. Reporter Olivia Aldridge went full private eye to answer his question.
1: December 11th, 2019. My client Darren Smith left his home in Driftwood before dawn.
2: There's nobody on the road. It is pitch dark.
1: He was driving to the airport to meet his graduate school cohort for a class trip to South America. But the drive didn't go as planned. Smith was on South Mopac when things went awry.
2: I'm almost to La Crosse, where the wildfire center turns off. I look down for a second, just looks down at something on my floor, and I look up, and directly in front of me is an elk.
1: An elk in Austin, Texas.
2: Or something huge. I was so big, I just like swerved. And I mean, my heart's racing 1,000 beats a minute. I'm like, what the hell was that?
1: An elk or something huge. Smith admits that at first he wasn't sure what he saw.
2: So I get all the way over to the airport. Fellow students were all kind of gathered up to get on the same plane. I'm like, I almost hit a moose.
1: His friends weren't buying it. There were no moose around Austin. Maybe you just saw one hell of a deer. But what he'd seen was taller than a deer, leggier, with bigger antlers, and altogether just more huge. After a quick Google, Smith set the record straight. Not a deer, not a moose. It was definitely an elk. But his peers remained unconvinced.
3: My main memory is just thinking Darren was nuts.
1: Brian South is a close friend of Smith's from graduate school.
3: I was like, there's no way. There's no elk in Austin. But he was pretty set on it. So I was like, all right, man, maybe you did.
1: Smith's classmates laughed at him throughout their trip. Elk belong in colder climates, the Rocky Mountains of Colorado, the snowy expanses of Yellowstone. But Smith couldn't let it go, even as weeks passed, months, years. So finally, Smith brought the case to me. I asked him to describe the creature he'd seen.
2: It was almost all leg, and then this body, the body was just like, it was just massive. If you looked in my window, it almost took up like the physical bit of its actual like torso was probably 5 or 6 feet wide, it seemed like.
1: I grew concerned. He just didn't sound like a man who knew what an elk looked like. But Smith was a man possessed. For years he'd been consumed, losing sleep, losing sanity, wondering how he could prove he saw what he saw.
2: I want to find the white whale. Like, I know it exists. I know they're there. Like, one day I'm going to see them.
1: Darren needed to know, are there wild elk in Austin, Texas?
2: There's elk. There's got to be elk.
1: There was one sign that pointed to yes. What appeared to be an elk crossing sign on the 45 Southwest Toll, the connector between Mopac and 1626. The road opened mere months before Smith saw his creature of the night.
2: Why would they put up these signs if there's not some kind of elk?
1: I took the case. As it turned out, Smith wasn't the only one intrigued by that sign. It also aroused discussion among the good people of TexasBowhunter.com. Some in the forum were dismissive. Ain't no elk here, one user wrote. But others told strange tales of elk roaming near the highway. My painter took a photo of a free-range herd in that area 10 years ago. I saw elk while building houses in Circle C. There are elk in a ranch down by the landfill. I realized there were plenty of stories of elk in Southwest Austin for those with the eyes to see, all somewhat mythical around the edges. There was the fuzzy video shot from a cell phone posted on Reddit, the questionable photo from a game camera in the hill country, and there was my own editor, Ben Philpott, telling me that everyone knows the sign on 45 is about escaped elk from the Texas Disposal System's exotic game ranch.
4: Yeah, everyone knows that.
1: Well, it was news to this detective. Texas Disposal Systems operates the landfill in far southeast Austin that accepts most of the city's trash. On the same property, one can lock eyes with rhinoceroses, kudus, and, yes, elk, also classified as exotics in this state. In fact, there are plenty of these ranches scattered across Texas, some raking in thousands of dollars a pop from hunters hoping for a shot at the elusive elk
5: hunters that normally would try to go to New Mexico, Arizona, Utah, Wyoming, Colorado, you know, to go hunt elk.
1: Ranchman Callan Ahrens leads hunts from the open ranges of West Texas to the fenced-off exotic ranches of the Hill Country.
5: They're finding it's more profitable for them to hunt them in-state.
1: Elk may be classified as exotic today, but they once roamed Texas as natives until overhunting and habitat loss took their toll. By the 1920s, landowners began to capture elk out of state and bring them back to West Texas. Today, up to several thousand may be ranging freely in that part of the state. But in the Hill Country, elk are relegated to high-fence properties that keep wildlife out and exotics in. Funny thing about fences, though.
5: You know, they get holes in them.
1: That's right, they get holes. Flooding creates water gaps, sections of fence fall. Elk escape, and then all bets are off.
5: Yeah, then at the mercy of, God Almighty, because then they just breed and do what they want.
1: Forget the image of elk ranging through a snowy Yellowstone. These animals are adaptable survivors, holding up to both heat and cold. That's why Ahrens can confidently say today that there are thriving, breeding elk around Austin.
5: We manage some ranches along 290 between Johnson City and Austin, and there is some elk that I've seen on camera and from survey from the helicopter.
1: Things were beginning to look up for my client, and signs kept piling up in his favor. Apparently, the elk crossing sign was placed after several of the animals were spotted during the road's construction. Nearby homeowners continue to report sightings. Maybe one of them could give me the cold, hard evidence I still needed.
6: My name's Michael Eckrott. This is my second house in Circle C, but I really wanted one with a green belt, so that's why I moved to Gray Rock.
1: He placed a game camera in back of his home to enjoy sightings of wildlife. There's a lot to see. Cardinals, foxes, deer, and yes, even elk trotting across the frame.
6: When I saw those big racks, I knew that they were elk right away.
1: After so much rumor and speculation, there it finally was. I ran the footage by some experts. Callan Ahrens said yes, there is an elk in Eckrott's video, alongside a red stag, two similar species that often intermingle. So there I had it, my smoking gun. I called Smith into my office to show him the footage.
7: Does that look like what you saw?
2: Yes. Yeah, that looks very similar to what I saw. So I'm not crazy.
7: You're not crazy.
2: See? Everybody thought I was crazy. I'm like, I'm telling you, there's elk in Austin.
1: Questions still linger about where these elk originally came from. The exotic ranch by the landfill was one guess, but the waste management company denied any elk escapes had occurred. And there were plenty of other properties with elk around. But one thing is sure, there are elk in Southwest Austin. And as I closed the book on this mystery, I began to wonder if even stranger things could be lurking here. If there are elk in Austin, why not the Texas Bigfoot? That's a question for my next case. Until then, I'm Olivia Aldridge in Austin.
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0: It's the Texas Standard. I'm David Brown. When the U.S. Supreme Court ruled last week 6-3 to invalidate a Louisiana congressional map with two majority black districts, critics of the decision quickly called it a gutting of Section 2 of the Voting Rights Act. The court determined that creating the two majority black districts was an unconstitutional racial gerrymander. It was seen as ending a tool that had led to decades of gains in congressional representation for black and Latino voters, including gains made right here in Texas. How did Section 2 change the political landscape in Texas? That's the focus of an article in the Texas Tribune co-authored by Eleanor Klibanoff and our guest, Gabby Birnbaum, Washington correspondent for The Trib. Gabby, welcome.
1: Thanks so much for having me.
0: When the VRA became law in 1965, just two members of Congress from Texas were people of color, both Latino. And by the 2020s, y'all write that black and Latino representation accounted for up to, 22 members so far? And Texas
1: has so far this decade, yep. Yeah,
0: just 38 seats in the House. Texas, one of the largest delegations, of course. For folks who may not fully understand, how did Section 2 of the VRA make that possible?
1: Yeah, so Section 2 basically stated that it has to do with vote dilution. So you can't dilute the votes of, you know, protected groups, including, you know, voters of color, black voters, Latino voters. And in the 1980s, this was sort of clarified in a expansion of the VRA to specifically apply to map making, to redistricting. And so after that, you saw sort of both affirmatively map makers draw with that intent in mind to not run afoul of the VRA, to try to create seats in which black voters or Latino voters had the opportunity to elect their candidate of choice. And you saw lawsuits if plaintiffs felt they didn't adhere to that. And so there's various districts throughout the state where you can still see sort of the fingerprints of Section 2 of the VRA and various politicians whose careers have been enabled because of it.
0: Well, let's talk about those fingerprints. Say more about how that representation has been manifest since the VRA became law in the mid-60s.
1: Yeah, so one of the ones that we started our story with that we thought was a really good example is District 23. So that's the biggest one geographically in Texas. It runs from El Paso County to San Antonio and includes counties along the border. And that's a Latino Opportunity District. And so initially, when the legislature did, not this time on mid-decade redistricting, but last time in 2003, District 23. So that's the biggest one geographically in Texas. It runs from El Paso County to San Antonio and includes counties along the border. And that's a Latino Opportunity District. And so initially, when the legislature did, not this time on mid-decade redistricting, but last time, in 2003,

0: his rights by diluting their vote. So they had to redraw that seat. It ended up changing hands to a Democrat at the time, but currently is represented by a Republican, or it had been until Tony Gonzalez, right, resigned. But that's sort of a good example because the district is designed to allow Latino voters to elect their candidate of preference, right? That had been a Democrat, and in recent years that had been a Republican. It doesn't matter, right? It just matters that Latino voters get to elect their candidate and that their vote is not diluted to the point that, you know, they don't have a real voice. So that district is really a perfect example.
1: Barbara Jordan represented Houston in Congress in the 70s. What was her role in how the VRA played out here in Texas?
0: Yeah, so Barbara Jordan, right, the first black lawmaker from Texas, and one of the, I think she was the first black woman from the South. She had been in the state Senate right after court cases in the 60s led to some redraws. And then one of the most important things she did in Congress was another part of the VRA that had been struck down about, you know, 10 years ago was Section 5, which required states that had a history of racial discrimination to have to go through pre-clearance, which meant when they drew a map, the Department of Justice had to approve it and make sure, you know, they weren't violating voters' rights. And she got Texas added to the Section 5 preclearance list in the 70s in Congress. And so that had a big impact on Texas maps throughout, you know, the second half of the 20th century and in the 2000s. And through that preclearance process, several districts were redrawn or identified that ended up then electing the candidate of choice for candidates of color, for voters of color, which often ended up being a candidate of color themselves.
1: Congressman Mark Veazey, you spoke with him. He credits the VRA for his political career, it sounds like.
0: Yeah. So if folks remember back to 2011, he was in the State House. He had been involved, you know, in the drawing of that map. And courts ruled that what ended up becoming his seat, the 33rd District, which is in Dallas and Tarrant County, that the way they had drawn the seats in DFW did not diluted black and Latino voters, essentially. And so the courts redrew a seat that had a majority. It was of black and Latino voters. There was sort of a coalition district, right? And he got a call. He told me literally as he was going to his Thanksgiving movie the night before saying, hey, they're redrawing the map. The seat's going to be available if you want to run. And he did. And it's enabled his career ever since until, right, this most recent round of mid-decade redistricting last summer when they completely dismantled his district and he ended up retiring, and this is his last term. But it's sort of a, he said, a sort of a weird full circle moment for him, disconcertingly so, because his district was originally drawn for Roger Williams, who's white, a white Republican from Willow Park in Tarrant County. And it'll be Roger Williams, who is in Congress after all, who ends up representing his Congressman Veazey's particular neighborhood in Fort Worth.
1: You know, for years, there have been people who've studied the Voting Rights Act and noted that there seems to be a kind of fundamental tension, particularly under Section 2, a kind of almost catch 22, as it's been described, where, you know, lawmakers have to consider race to ensure compliance with the Voting Rights Act, but can't consider it too much or you risk a lawsuit for racial gerrymandering. I'm hearing a lot of epitaphs for the Voting Rights Act right now, and I'm wondering, what does this mean for the VRA going forward specifically?
0: I think we're going to tell in probably, you know, upcoming litigation as some other southern states rush to redraw their maps, right? We're seeing that in Louisiana. We're seeing that in Tennessee, potentially Alabama. And, you know, if they do they go for a maximalist map and try to dismantle all the black opportunity districts? Do they try to leave one in some of these states? I think we're going to see as court cases proceed what exactly it means. But the underlying issue in the ruling here is that if you're bringing a lawsuit against a map and trying to claim it was unconstitutional or that it diluted voters of color's votes, the burden of proof is now much higher. It's not just enough to say, okay, well, the impact is that voters of color's votes were diluted. You now have to prove that there was racial intent, that, you know, there was intent to dilute black voters' votes or Hispanic voters' votes. And that can be hard to prove the intent was racial when it maps onto partisanship, you know, pretty neatly.
1: What are you hearing from advocates for black and Latino Texans since last week's ruling?
0: I mean, yeah, I think for Texas, right, you know, that's the current map is still in litigation. Mm-hmm. It's now, you know, that standard of proof, like I mentioned, for saying this was, you know, an unconstitutional racial gerrymander is going to be higher, right? They have to prove intent. But, you know, they're still going forward with their case. That's still in litigation. And because the primaries have already passed in Texas, we don't anticipate any new map drawing happening. And remember, it's not just congressional, right? It could be state Senate, state House, state Board of Education. we'll see what happens in the 2027 legislative session. But I think for now, it's sort of a wait and see game.
1: This is an important story and a very rich story detailing the history of Texas politics and the Voting Rights Act. And I encourage you to check it out. We'll link to it at Texas Standard.

0: 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Gabby Berenbaum covers politics for The Trip. Thanks so much for joining us.
1: Thanks for having me.
2: 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Our producers and reporters include Sarah Ash, Shelley Brisbane, Michael Marks, and Sean Saldana. Raul Alonso is our digital producer. Leah Scarpelli is our director, and Casey Cheek is our technical director. Our interns are Riddy Bora and Justin Dowd. Gabriel Munoz is our managing editor, and Laura Rice is our managing producer. Texas Standard executive producer is Rhonda Fanning. And I'm Angela Kocherka, wishing you the very best from El Paso.
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1: On the next Blue Dimensions, the latest from one of the world's greatest jazz singers, Catherine Russell, live at Jazz at Lincoln Center. I'm Johnny Meister. We'll also play two new versions of a classic song about the longing of

0: Hello there, everybody. This is KEOS 89.1 FM, Bryan College Station, that you got to tune to, you know, every Friday from 10 until noon. It's the Stone Age. We have several hours here of seminal electric music from the 60s and 70s. 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
3: For a feature story news in Washington, I'm Nick Harper. U.S. Defense Secretary Pete Hegseth says the ceasefire with Iran remains, despite attacks in the Strait of Hormuz, as Washington and Tehran fight to control the strategic waterway. Ever since, Tony Waterman has more from Washington.
4: Secretary Hegseth called the two missions separate and distinct, although most experts say the operations are intractably intertwined. For now, Hegseth insists the ceasefire is not over, despite both sides exchanging fire on Monday. Iran lobbing missiles and drones, while the U.S. military says it destroyed six Iranian fast boats that tried to interfere with its operations. Joint Chiefs of Staff General Dan Kane says Iran has attacked the U.S. more than 10 times since the ceasefire was announced a month ago, but he said they were all below the threshold of restarting major combat operations.
3: Meanwhile, U.S. gas prices for motorists is nearing a new record during the Iran conflict of nearly $4.50 a gallon. On Tuesday, President Donald Trump said the increase is a small price to pay to achieve peace with Iran. Former New York City Mayor Rudy Giuliani remains in a Florida hospital this Tuesday. He was admitted over the weekend, but the reason for his hospitalization was unclear. Ever since, Mitch McCann has more from New York.
5: The 81-year-old spokesperson Ted Goodman said that Mr. Giuliani was being treated for pneumonia, adding that he was previously diagnosed with restrictive airway disease after his response to the 9/11 terror attacks in 2001. Mr. Giuliani was last reported to still be in a critical but stable condition. Mr. Goodman said that the condition adds complications to any respiratory illness and that the virus quickly overwhelmed his body, requiring mechanical ventilation. New York Mayor Zoran Mamdani said in a statement, "We do keep him and his family in our prayers at this time." While his predecessor, Eric Adams, wrote, "I'm praying for Rudy and his family and hoping for a full recovery." Mitch McCann, New York.
3: Chinese President Xi Jinping has urged all-out efforts to search for people who are still unaccounted for following an explosion at a fireworks plant in central China. At least 26 people died and 61 others were injured. As FSN's Laura Westbrook reports from Hong Kong.
6: Online footage showed white smoke billowing high into the air at the explosion site. And there was also damage to homes at nearby villages. Footage showing that glass was shattered and some doors also broken at some homes at nearby villages. Also, residents reported that heavy rocks were blown onto the road in the blast. Now, rescue efforts and response efforts are ongoing. Around 480 personnel, including firefighters, rescuers and medical personnel, they have been on the scene.
3: From bureaus worldwide, this is FSN.
7: With FSN Spotlight, I'm Simon Marks. Today, the mystery surrounding Banksy's latest artwork, a statue on a plinth, no less, depicting a man in a suit hoisting a large flag of indeterminate design. The flag's cloth covers the man's face, blinding him, it seems, to the fact that he is about to walk off the plinth. It's a remarkable piece of work, but how could it possibly have been put in place without anyone noticing? Estelle Lovett is an art critic, writer and broadcaster in London.
8: Westminster City Council say that they didn't grant permission for this sculpture. There was no planning for it, but no CCTV cameras caught this, especially whilst our level of security in this country has gone up to severe now. You know, it all seems rather strange, but this statue is in the company of a statue of Edward VII and Florence Nightingale and the guards of the Crimean War Memorial. So what Banksy's done is actually really clever and witty, because it's not only a comment about us and how perhaps tough governance and fierce fighting isn't good, and extremes of any type, radicalism or zealotry or fanaticism, isn't good. It diminishes the power and the authority of the other sculptures around it as well.
7: And the statue will remain in place, according to Westminster City Council. It calls Banksy's latest work a striking addition to the city's vibrant public art sector. With FSN Spotlight, I'm Simon Marks.
3: And the main news again, US Defence Secretary Pete Hegseth says the ceasefire with Iran remains, despite attacks in the Strait of Hormuz. US gas prices for motorists are nearing a new record during the Iran conflict of nearly $4.50 a gallon. And former New York City Mayor Rudy Giuliani remains in a Florida hospital after he was admitted over the weekend. That's Feature Story News, Nick Harper reporting.
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0: I'm Annie Laurie Gaylor, and it's happy birthday to Feed That Radio. We're 20 years old this week.
1: And I'm Dan Barker. Annie Laurie and I are co-presidents of the Freedom From Religion Foundation. 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Podcasting almost as long, never missing a week. 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
0: So get ready in a few minutes to hear clips over the years from Gore Vidal, Janine Garofalo, Ursula K. Le Guin, Sarah Paretsky, Christopher Hitchens, Ron Reagan, Julia Sweeney, and many more. And speaking of podcasts, FFRF co-produces We Dissent, featuring female constitutional attorneys discussing state church separation issues, including our deputy legal director, Liz Cavell. On the newest podcast, Liz and her co-hosts discuss the far right pronatalist movement encouraging followers to breed, baby, breed. It's rooted in racism, sexism, and eugenics.
1: And their guest this month is Emily Martin with the National Women's Law Center, who explains that the pronatalist movement isn't just about encouraging births, but about using the government to punish any family structure that doesn't fit a traditional patriarchal heterosexual mold.
2: We also see things like hostility toward Head Start and a desire to get rid of that, a goal of making various financial supports only available to married couple families, and overall, a lot of sort of seeding of hostility toward women's ambition, basically naming women's investment in education and career as part of the problem.
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0: Boy, were we disgusted by President Trump's lies about last week's shooter at the White House Correspondents' Dinner being anti-Christian.
3: It was a religious thing. It was strongly anti-Christian. When you read his manifesto, he hates Christians. That's one thing for sure. He hates Christians.
1: That was President Trump talking irresponsibly on Fox News's The Sunday Briefing.
0: And these are the real facts. The suspect, Cole Allen, was raised Christian. His dad is a ruling elder at Grace United Reformed Church in Torrance, California. Cole Allen actively participated in his college's Christian fellowship events. Students remember him being a strong believer in evangelicalism.
1: And his manifesto that he wrote actually related to his attack, invoking his Christian beliefs as impetus for his actions. You don't get much more proof of Christian credentials than a manifesto citing scripture. Trump isn't just distorting, he's lying. Given the White House's national security directive last year, falsely blaming terrorism on so-called anti-Christianity and, quote, hostility toward those who hold traditional American views on family, religion, and morality, Trump's perversion of the truth seems calculated to scapegoat non-believers and other non-Christians, and of course to appeal to his white Christian nationalist base.
0: And we have some news related to that, breaking news, because the Justice Department just released its much unanticipated anti-Christian bias report, which is a political document masquerading as a phony civil rights analysis. And we've been covering the seven meetings, the hearings they've been having. The bogus findings of this task force to eradicate anti-Christian bias were always going to be a foregone conclusion, since the purpose of the task force, was to presume and look for bias against only one class, conservative Christians, and seek to expand protections only for them. The hearings were laughably one-sided, and the commission itself was stacked. And just a reminder of who some of those appointees were: Texas Lieutenant Governor Dan Patrick, First Liberty's President Kelly Shackelford, Pastor Paula White, Senior Advisor to Trump's White House Faith Office, Cardinal Timothy Dolan, Reverend Franklin Graham, Dr. Phil McGraw. You get the idea. And we'll be talking a little bit more about that report soon.
1: In some welcome news out of Congress, we're pleased to report that Senators Mazie Hirono of Hawaii and Mark Kelly of Arizona have introduced a bill, Keep Public Funds in Public Schools Act, that would repeal the federal private school voucher program passed last summer as part of the Trump's misnomered One Big Beautiful Bill Act. The voucher program, formerly called the Federal Scholarship Tax Credit, gives donors a dollar-for-dollar federal tax credit up to $1,700 for contributions to scholarship-granting organizations that funnel money to private K-12 schools, the vast majority of which are religious.
0: The Freedom from Religion Foundation sent a letter to all 50 state governors urging them to refuse to participate. FFRF Action Fund, FFRF's advocacy arm, mobilized tens of thousands of grassroots advocates to contact their governors and demand them to opt out. We're proud that in FFRF's home state of Wisconsin, Governor Tony Evers, a longtime champion of public education, confirmed that he will reject the program.
1: Now, turning to some FFRF news, we received a truly bizarre complaint about a violation in a public school that was entirely new to us. It was a prayer box placed in the front office of a high school in Calvert County Public Schools in Maryland. The box had a verse from Matthew 11:28 written on the top, along with a Latin cross. FFRF Patrick O'Reilly Legal Fellow Charlotte R. Good contacted the district about this inappropriate First Amendment violation, and we're happy to report the district did the right thing and took corrective action.
0: At the Freedom from Religion Foundation, we have a phrase, "Nothing feels like prayer," one of my mother's original catchphrases. I also like a quote by Gypsy Rose Lee, who said, "Praying is like being in a rocking chair. It will give you something to do, but it won't get you anywhere." Even aside from the egregious First Amendment violation of proselytizing students in Christianity, even aside from the violation of privacy involved in encouraging students to leave personal information about their troubles in a box that school officials can read, there is the anti-intellectual promotion of the idea that if you have a problem, just turn it over to a mythical being instead of solving it yourself. Or in the case of minors, you know, students who might really have real problems, seeking appropriate help from real people. So we are very glad that we ended this violation. It's the first time I've ever heard of something like this in the schools in my almost 50 years with the Freedom from Religion Foundation. I hope it will be the last time.
1: Well, we'll have to add it to the checklist of templates that our attorneys are writing about. So after the break, we're going to, this was really hard to do, listening back to 20 years of interviews. We talked with activists and authors and comedians and scientists and philosophers.
0: Yeah, and I would notice one thing that we kind of left out were the champions of the First Amendment. There's not so much state church in this.
1: Well, you got Ernie Chambers. Ernie Chambers is coming up.
0: But maybe we can do another program devoted to 20 years of our state church activists, people who've actually took lawsuits and challenged state church separation violations. But coming up, thanks to Dan and your hard work, we're going to listen up for Gore Vidal, Cecile Richards, Christopher Hitchens, Janine Garofalo, and other great guests we have talked to in our 20 years of Free Thought Radio. I'm Annie Laurie Gaylor.
1: I'm Dan Barker. We'll be back with more Free Thought Radio.

0: Hi, I'm Julia Sweeney, and I'm an atheist and former Catholic. I even wrote a play about it called Letting Go of God. 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
2: And welcome back. I'm Dan Barker.
3: I'm Annie Laurie Gaylor. We are co-presidents of the Freedom From Religion Foundation, and Dan and I are celebrating Free Thought Radio's 20th anniversary this week by listening to a variety of short clips from a representative sampling of our many diverse guests since 2006. We're concentrating in this segment on memorable freethinking guests no longer with us. And let's start with my mother, Ann Nicol Gaylor, who was the principal founder of the Freedom From Religion Foundation and started other social advocacy groups. She was proof that atheists found charities.
2: Ann tells us on the show about the Women's Medical Fund, at that time an all-volunteer charity funding abortion care for those without means. She personally administered it from the late 70s until her death in 2015. Anne was interview shy in her 80s because she tended to lose her voice, but we persuaded her to come on our third show, which was May 13th, 2006, running on Mother's Day weekend.
3: So, Mom, can you tell us more about the Women's Medical Fund, which you've directed since 1976? Who do you help and how many women have you helped?
4: We've helped more than 15,000 women since Professor Robert West of the University of Wisconsin and his late wife, Peggy. We three were the original founders.
3: And I think all of you freethinkers and the board of the Women's Medical Fund happens to all be freethinkers too, doesn't it?
4: Yes. We started out helping women get to New York, which was the first state to totally legalize abortion. And then a clinic opened here in Madison, but it could only help a few of the people who called. It was the only freestanding clinic between the Atlantic and the Pacific.
3: This is 1972, before Roe versus Wade.
4: Right, and there were all kinds of calls, so we just
3: started to raise money to help women fly or pay for abortions. And how many women were helped last year?
4: More than 850.
3: And these women are, you like to say, the poorest of the poor. Very, very needy women.
4: The stories really are tragic.
2: That's Ann Nicol Gaylor, FFRF principal founder. Speaking of another reproductive rights activist who was an atheist and who created several important groups, we got to interview that maker of Good Trouble, Cecile Richards, who started Texas Freedom Network, America Votes, and was a pivotal leader of Planned Parenthood and reproductive rights. Cecile Richards died far too young last year at age 67. Here she is in 2018, the year we gave her an award at our convention, talking about her memoir, Make Trouble, Standing Up, Speaking Out, and Finding the Courage to Lead, My Life Story.
5: Even then, I was in sixth grade in Dallas, Texas. I can remember it like it was yesterday, which I think is also interesting about how young people who today are doing things, marching, organizing, they probably will never forget that it's a very impressionable age. But what happened to me was, for some reason, my sixth grade teacher thought the important way to start class was that we would all recite the Lord's Prayer. And I didn't even know the words to the Lord's Prayer. We definitely didn't talk about it in my family. And I said, well, I didn't really see why I had to do that because that's not what my family did. And, you know, dead silence. And Mrs. Powers was her name. She said, well, little lady, are you just trying to make trouble? And I guess little did I know that there was actually a constitutional reason why that she would probably be upset that someone would be raising this. But I also think it was a great lesson for me, which was just by speaking my mind, even at a very young age, my teacher was paying attention. And that became a little bit of a theme throughout my life.
3: Yes, it did. That was Cecile Richards. One of our most famous guests was writer, political commentator, satirist, and humanist Gore Vidal, whom we interviewed on May Day 2010 and who died about 2 years later.
6: I somewhere wrote that the greatest disaster to fall the West was monotheism.
3: Hmm. Yes.
6: Think about that, how vicious it is. We fought a revolution to get away from one monarch. Think about it. One God, one king, one pope, one factory owner, one means of selling your products. It ties it up in a tight knot that chokes everybody to death. That's why there's so little air in our society. I think monotheism, it's ridiculous on the face of this. Where is this one guy, it's always a man, where is he sitting, you know?
2: Hmm.
6: No, it was a great mistake. And they say, oh, well, Christianity, all those beautiful churches. Yeah, well, what about all those beautiful temples they tore down? And then copied, plagiarized, of course, in the interest of a one God that makes no sense at all.
3: That was the inimitable Gore Vidal.
2: Now let's move on to a little humor. This was our first of several interviews over the years with Steve Benson, a good friend of ours, the Pulitzer Prize-winning editorial cartoonist and former Mormon, grandson of the Mormon president, Ezra Taft Benson. Steve died last July, and he is very missed. And this was from our show on December 9th, 2006.
7: But I left the Mormon Church because it had fundamentally unbelievable, absurd, and heinous doctrines and practices. And during particularly insane moments, I actually wanted to believe it was true. But I began to have significant doubts about the historicity of the Book of Mormon and came to the conclusion after a lot of study that it was plagiarized. And you could actually route the track back to the sources that Joseph Smith relied upon. It's really a clumsy, superficial, not too deep, and easily dissected work of amateur fiction. But other than that, I think it's highly spiritually motivating. I had been married in the secret endowment ceremonies of the Mormon Church, wearing secret underwear and funny-looking costumes. I had kind of like a baker hat and a fig leaf apron. It was just embarrassing. If I had to walk around in public now, they would incarcerate me.
8: You got photographs?
9: Yeah, this would be hard to believe, but I've seen them.
8: You've seen them on Steve, or you've just seen...
7: Yeah, we're not going to go there. But then I was studying the parallels between the so-called revealed temple rituals that are secret and Masonic temple rituals. Well, come to find out that Joseph Smith himself, before he was assassinated, was a Mason.
3: I actually saw Steve's apron. That's why he said that. Yeah, he still had it and showed it. He had it in his office. So another idol of mine, if an atheist can say that, was Ursula K. Le Guin. She was a guest on our show prior to appearing in person at our annual convention to accept FFRF's Emperor Has No Clothes Award, reserved for those who make known their descent from religion. The pioneering science fiction author was as delightful in person as she was during our radio interview on October 19th, 2009.
8: You've been a non-believer for what? For how long? Your whole life?
10: Yeah. Once when I was writing an introduction to a Mark Twain piece, I wrote that one reason I loved Mark Twain was that I was brought up as irreligious as a jackrabbit. And so Mark Twain's problems with religion... You know, yeah, what's all the fuss about, you know?
9: Your family just wasn't religious. You were just brought up without religion. Is that right?
10: Absolutely. Here's one of the places where I have specific objections to a good deal of organized religion. All of them that I know very much about seem to favor men very much over women. And, of course, some of them have male deity. The whole thing is so sort of gendered that it makes me extremely uncomfortable. You know, if it itches, I scratch.
9: I think
10: my scratching comes out in the form of novels and short stories.
9: Well, that's wonderful scratching. Mary Daly said, as long as God is male, male is God.
10: Yeah, yeah.
3: That was Ursula K. Le Guin. Someone else who's also very missed is the great philosopher, Tufts University professor, expert on consciousness, best-selling author, a big booster of the Freedom From Religion Foundation, Daniel C. Dennett, who died 2 years ago. We spoke with him several times, but selected a clip from our first interview of him back on December 7th, 2006, just when his best-selling book, Breaking the Spell, came out.
11: So the spell I wanted to break was the spell which says, don't do that. Hands off. Do not approach religion with scientific objectivity and scrutiny. You always have to approach religion sort of on your knees and with an attitude of great reverence. I said, no, I want to treat religion the same way I would treat the oil industry or climate change or the banking system. This is a phenomenon. Let's take off the gloves. Let's study it. Let's find out. Let's not settle for half-truths. Let's really look at it. That's the spell I wanted to break. Now, a lot of people thought, if you break that spell, you'll break the other spell, the enchantment of religion itself. Well, that's a chance, but that's not the point of the book. If religion is worth believing in, then it'll come through this just with flying colors. A set of beliefs that can't withstand rational scrutiny does not deserve to be perpetuated.
3: Well said, and that was philosopher Daniel C. Dennett. And we could never forget talking with Christopher Hitchens. We spoke with him the year his book, God is Not Great, came out in 2007, the year he also won an Emperor Has No Clothes Award from FFRF. Well, you probably know the Bible better than they do.
12: Well, I know it better than some of them do. I think I could claim that, but not as well as all. But, I mean, to know it is, in most cases, to doubt that all or any of it can be taken literally, and this doubt is actually quite widespread. And after all, I didn't expect that by the end of the tour we would have a book from Mother Teresa saying she couldn't believe a word of it.
8: Isn't that something? The patron saint of atheism now.
12: Yeah, well, it means it's in very high places, so to say, that people cannot, in fact, force themselves for long to believe things that are, in the first place, self-evidently untrue, I would argue, but in the second and more disturbing case, are, in fact, immoral beliefs. Beliefs like vicarious redemption, that someone else can die for your sins and relieve you not just of your sins but of your responsibility. That's obviously not moral preaching.
8: You have a whole chapter on that, religion as an original sin.
12: Well, I think that's in a sense what it is. It is an attempt to evade responsibility and to readopt the ancient practice of scapegoating, of quite literally taking a goat, hurling all the sins of the tribe on it, and then driving it into the desert, presuming it's taking the sins with them. We laugh when we hear that people used to do that, but we are supposed to be respectful when we see someone has a bumper sticker saying, Christ died for my sins.
2: 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Coming up, we'll hear Ron Reagan, the scientist Donald C. Johansson, and the comedians and actresses Janine Garofalo and Julia Sweeney. 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
3: I'm Annie Laurie Gaylor. We're continuing our Free Thought Radio anniversary celebration by hearing, it's our 20th anniversary, by hearing highlights from the past 20 years of interviews. One of my all-time favorite interviewees is the very special human being that is Ernie Chambers, who served as a state senator in Nebraska for more than 46 years. As a legislator, he bravely brought a lawsuit trying to stop the Senate chaplaincy program opening sessions with prayer. He lost that case, Marsh versus Chambers, before the Supreme Court in 1983, but had the satisfaction of seeing the Senate at least drop payment to ministers after his lawsuit. Here he is on our show in 2008 telling us about a new lawsuit he just filed.
14: It's so good to be here. It's like finding an oasis in the middle of a desert.
9: Well, how nice.
8: A year ago, last fall, I think it was, you filed a lawsuit in Nebraska District Court. And do you want to tell us who was your rather unusual defendant in that case?
14: It would be God.
8: So why are you suing God?
14: Because of the droughts, the floods, the pestilences, the terror that is inflicted on people all over the earth, the fact that God's representatives claim that even worse things are going to come to fall on people who don't do like they do, I'd ask the court to enter an injunction to stop God from committing these acts and also from making terroristic threats.
9: You're taking this lawsuit to make a couple of points, and one of them is actually the right to file so-called frivolous lawsuits. Isn't that right?
14: My point is that under the Nebraska Constitution, the doors of the courthouse must be open to everybody, no matter how reviled and hated the individual is or how contemptible the cause seems to be in the minds of others. Everybody must have his or her day in court, Little Orphan Annie just as well as Daddy Warbucks.
9: You've said anybody can file a lawsuit against anybody, even God.
14: Yes, and I demonstrated it, and that's what this is, an object lesson in how the courts and the judiciary function.
2: That's the great Ernie Chambers. Now, let's look at why some of our guests left religion, starting with our friend, the former Saturday Night Live cast member, comedian and actress, Julia Sweeney, who's appeared many times on this show over the past two decades. We first talked with Julia on June 24th, 2006, just after her one-woman show, Letting Go of God, came out as a movie.
8: How did such a good Catholic girl like you become an atheist?
15: Well, in some ways, you said it exactly. A good Catholic girl. Like, I really took it seriously, and I think that was my big
8: mistake,
15: I guess. For me, it wasn't a mistake, but, you know, when I look at my friends who are still Catholic in Spokane, I think that they don't really take it seriously. I think that's the only way to be a healthy religious person is to not take it seriously. I think if you do take it seriously, if you really, you know, look to your faith and look at its foundations, you're in big trouble because it really rests on nothing. A young girl gets impregnated and this virgin birth, and then there's this guy, and he's the son of God.
8: Yeah, like what if you came home to your dad and said, Dad, I was visited by a Holy Ghost, you know?
15: Right, they would put me away, you know? I was stunned by it because I'd had these experiences where I felt closer to God, closer than ever before, and at the same time, I really had to admit that the stories that the church was based on were just stories, in my opinion.
3: That was Julie Sweeney. Dan, because you're a former minister turned atheist and co-founded the Clergy Project to help those caught in the pulpit who change their minds about religion, we've interviewed countless ministers, former ministers, pastors, and imam, and so on. And in the case of Rice University professor Anthony Pinn, author of many books on religion, he went to the seminary and promptly lost his faith. We talked with Tony Pinn on August 4th, 2014, about his memoir, Writing God's Obituary.
16: I was interested in ministry, but I wanted to think about it differently, so I left New York and went to Harvard Divinity School, where ministry was not the priority.
17: Half of them are atheists already, right?
16: And quiet about it, right? But it wasn't about ministry, so it gave me an opportunity to think. I was working at a church in Roxbury and encountering, again, young people who had no sense of future, and nothing about their church involvement gave them a way to think differently. And so it reached a point for me where I had to make a decision. I was going to safeguard a tradition, or I was going to be about the business of trying to help people live productive and healthy lives. Yeah. And so I was willing to be a lot of things, but I was not going to be a hypocrite. So I could not stay in a pulpit preaching what I did not believe. So I left the church. And for a time, I wasn't quite certain what to call myself. Right? I didn't have very many role models. Certainly role models that looked like me, I did not have. Everything about our collective lives spoke against the humanity of despised populations, of racialized populations. So even that was a challenge. It was with time that I recognized that where I stood and how I stood was in line with humanism and atheism. And so that's what I claimed.
2: That was Anthony Penn. Brent Michael Davids is a world-renowned composer and flautist. He's a member of the Stockbridge Munsee tribe of Native Americans. We spoke with Brent on this show for the first time on May 2, 2009, and he told us his loss of faith story.
8: So, wow, Brent, welcome to Free Thought Radio.
7: Yeah, thanks, pleasure.
8: And you listen to the show, don't you?
7: I do, religiously.
8: So you started composing at 16. Were you raised religious?
7: Actually, I was raised as a reorganized Latter-day Saints, which is...
9: Really?
7: Yeah. It was a faction, that offshoot of the early Mormons.
9: So when did you lose your Mormon religion?
7: When I was 14, I had been started to go down the road of being groomed for priesthood like they do for everybody. I had been made a deacon in the church, and one of the functions of the deacon was to help organize things like picking up the money. And they said, can you organize this offertory? And I said, okay. So I got this friend, this girl. I asked her if she wanted to take up a collection with me.
9: I can see where this is going.
7: Yeah. Well, what it led to was a scandal, because I got a priesthood visit after that for having a woman or a girl take up the collection when it's supposed to be only men doing that.
9: Wow.
7: And I didn't realize I had done anything wrong.
8: Well, you didn't do anything wrong.
7: No, I don't think so.
9: So that kind of led to your doubts about religion?
7: It totally did. And not only did it embarrass the hell out of me, you hear these two guys come to my house in front of my parents and sit down with me for a priesthood visit. And I knew what priesthood visits, almost the step to excommunication. And it was like, whoa. I thought about it that whole year, and I figured out that the church was just, it was nothing. It was a bunch of old white guys sitting around making up rules in the back of the church building. I was a serious doubter at that point.
9: That was composer Brent Michael Davids. We interviewed Ron Reagan for the first time back on November 25th, 2006, when he told us about his very youthful skepticism. I'm just dying to ask you, how did it happen that the son of Ronald and Nancy Reagan grew up to be an atheist?
18: I remember when I was about 4 years old, I was sitting on the floor of my bedroom, and my mother was fussing around in the closet, you know, picking up my clothes or whatever. And I recall asking her a question. Mommy, were Adam and Eve the first cavemen or the first people as we know them today? And she looked at me a little strangely and said, well, the first people as we know them today. So it was on my mind always that there was something a little odd about religion, that it made claims that seemed unsupported. And I also noted as I grew up that a lot of people who profess to be religious and to be followers of, say, Jesus, the man who said, love thy neighbor as thyself, seemed all too eager to disparage other people and even launch wars against other people. So I began to think maybe there's something a little bit wrong with Christian doctrine and theology there.
8: Did they take you to Sunday school and church as a child? Or?
18: Yes. I was raised in the Presbyterian faith. We used to go to church 2 hours every Sunday. And by age 12, I decided that I wasn't going to do that anymore. And I informed my parents of that one Sunday morning when they appeared to collect me to go to church, and I wasn't dressed. I was just wearing a pair of jeans and a T-shirt, and informed them that I wasn't going to do it anymore. They were good enough to not fight me on that. My father had the good sense to know that you can't force religion on somebody, and so he periodically would try and convince me to come back to the fold, but never worked. And so here we are.
2: The next year, Ron Reagan recorded a radio commercial for us as part of our partnership with then Air America, later morphed into FFRF's iconic TV commercial where Ron Reagan describes himself as an unabashed atheist, not afraid of burning in hell. Speaking of unabashed atheists, we also spoke with actress and stand-up comedian Janine Garofalo, who also recorded a radio commercial for FFRF over Air America. We interviewed Janine on May 26th, 2007.
8: Last year, you were really kind to record a 30-second spot for us, for the Freedom From Religion Foundation, and we suggested some wording, but you took it on yourself to add the phrase, proud to be an atheist.
19: Yes, you know? I am. I am proud to be a liberal. I'm proud to be an atheist. I'm proud to be a feminist. All of those things are things to be proud of. They've been sort of used as pejorative terms in our culture, especially with the rise of the right-wing Taliban in this country and their domination of the narratives and of the media and of the words we use. But those words are nothing to back away from. They're something to be very proud of. It implies that you believe in social justice, that you're an intellectually curious person. That's how I see it anyway.
9: So do you feel that your outspokenness as an atheist and a progressive and a feminist, has this affected your job, your career?
19: No, aging and body fat are the only things that affect my career.
9: Well, that's great to hear.
19: It doesn't matter if you are a liberal atheist. You know, George Clooney is a proud, loud, liberal atheist.
9: That's right.
19: Feminist. Obviously, his career thrives. If you are a popular actor who puts butts in seats, as they say, you're fine.
9: That's the very funny Janine Garofalo. We also talked to another stand-up comedian, the very funny lady Leanne Lord, and got a slightly different perspective about how she negotiates religion with her comedy acts.
2: Isn't it true, though, that when people laugh, there's an actual drug kick to the brain?
20: Well, yeah, it's a two-way street. You know, I'm getting that rush from them, and I'm creating that endorphin rush
9: for endorphins.
20: So we're sort of each other's mutual drug dealer at that point, and no one has to go to jail.
9: Can I ask, what percentage of your comedy does talk about religion? How do you treat it?
20: Usually, depending on the audience, it's almost never something I open up with because of how religious, you know, this country has gotten. Definitely it's something that I have to work into.
9: So but you kind of feel out the crowd?
20: Oh, you definitely feel out the crowd. And, you know, and I've even had people come up to me and go, you know, I don't agree with you, but it was funny. And I'm like, that's fantastic. That's the point. You don't have to agree with me, you know. But if I've made you laugh, then, you know, at some point I've made you think. And that's the goal, you know, to enlighten and entertain.
2: That's comedian Leanne Lord. Over the last two decades, we've had the pleasure of interviewing many impressive authors, usually nonfiction authors, but we invited mystery writer Sarah Paretsky to the show, who later received FFRF's Freethought Heroine Award at our 2013 National Convention. This is July 5th, 2011 interview, and we asked Sarah Paretsky if she was in any way like her famous protagonist, V.I. Warshawski.
8: I guess the question you probably get asked a lot is, how much like her are you?
21: I think I'm not much like her at all. If I were actually as strong, brave, fearless, and tough as she is, I'd be out doing those things instead of staying at home writing about them. I will say that she speaks in my voice. She says the things that are usually thought balloons over my head or that are snarky asides at dinner parties.
9: Well, she has been identified as a humanist. She is a flaming feminist. She breaks stereotypes and boundaries.
8: Does she come out as an atheist in the book, or is it godless?
21: No, she comes out. I don't think she takes a religious position in the books. I think there's one book where she says that she doesn't know if she believes in God, but she believes with, is it George Fox, who was the founder of the Friends?
8: Yeah,
21: the
8: Friends.
21: I can't remember what it was that she said she believed with George Fox.
8: Well, he was real big on social equality, so.
9: And that was author Sarah Paretsky back in 2011, and hopefully we'll have her on the show again soon.
2: Stay tuned for more of our retrospective 20 years of Freethought Radio. 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
2: Welcome back to the final segment of our 20th anniversary show. I'm Annie Laurie Gaylor.
3: And I'm Dan Barker. And we're wrapping up this retrospective of 20 years of Free Thought Radio with some science. Let's start with the great educator, Anne Drian, who co-wrote The Original Cosmos with her husband, Carl Sagan, and who's gone on to write and produce its successors, including Cosmos, A Space-Time Odyssey, which came out in 2014. We talked with her on June 16th of that year.
4: Carl always used to say, when you're in love, you want to tell the world. And that's how I feel. I do have an almost evangelical fervor, although it's fine with me that there are people everywhere who do not believe what I believe. What I think is so important is the freedom to believe what our life experience and what our understanding of the findings of scientists and other people. It's so important that we are free to believe whatever we want to believe and not to believe at all. I love science because it's that permanent revolution, that way of seeing and thinking that is not ever finished or complete. And what disappoints me about so many other ideologies is the kind of arrogance of believing that we know everything there is to know when we are so young and so new to the universe and only just beginning to study it systematically. So for me, science satisfies not only that sacred searching that I think is so important to life, but also to that sense of the glory and beauty of nature and why we should value what is natural above all other things.
2: That was the very inspiring Cosmos writer and producer, Anne Drian. Back in 2014, we've had her on since then. She spoke most recently at our 2021 convention with her daughter, the author Sasha Sagan.
3: Now, for our final clip, we feature the paleoanthropologist, the discoverer of the Lucy hominid fossil in 1974, Donald C. Johansson. We talked with him back in October 24th, 2009. Professor Johansson later accepted an Emperor Has No Clothes Award from the Freedom From Religion Foundation.
2: First, Dr. Johansson, what are your views on religion?
5: Well, religion is a way of making up a myth to explain why we're here. My particular views on creationism, as you know, I'm an atheist. I'm very comfortable with that. I've never felt the need to depend on some creator being for this happening. We're here once. This is our life, and we need to make the best of it, not only for ourselves, but for all of our fellow travelers. It's incumbent on us, not because we're going to go to heaven if we're good, but it's incumbent on us to respect every living thing on this planet, and particularly the members of our own species, Homo sapiens. In fact, not depending on a creator to look over you and to reward you and so on is more of a challenge in life rather than saying, well, you know, that was God's will or Allah's will or whatever. You have an excuse. You have a way of saying Hail Marys or Our Fathers or atonement or whatever for excusing behavior, which is clearly immoral behavior. Knowing that this is the only time we have is, in fact, a way of increasing the value of life here.
2: That was the great Donald C. Johansson, and that ends our clips a quick recap of just some of the guests we've had on Free Thought Radio and issues explored in the past 20 years. And it's been a fun 20 and enlightening years for us. And the fun and enlightenment will continue next week. And Dan, I owe you a big thank you for Yeoman's work selecting and reading these clips from past shows to joy in this retrospective. But of course, now let's look at the future and let's briefly talk about something that we're working on that's coming up.
3: Well, actually, our very first show in April 2006 of Free Thought Radio was with Ernie Harburg, the son of the lyricist Yip Harburg, who wrote Over the Rainbow. And a lot of people don't realize that many of the great composers and songwriters and lyricists were not religious, including Yip Harburg. So really, Annie Laurie, it was your idea that we start a monthly series of honoring these non-religious composers. We did one in April with Jerome Kern. And in May coming up, we're going to be doing Irving Berlin.
2: It's a live concert for Madison area FFRF supporters, but it's also streaming live on three different platforms. And that will be May 11th. And that, just by coincidence, you were the one who realized May 11th is the birth date of Irving Berlin.
3: Irving Berlin, yeah.
2: So we just happened to choose, you know, the second Monday in May for that concert. And so we'll be featuring more about music because that's been such a huge part also of Free Thought Radio.
3: A lot of people don't realize Irving Berlin, who wrote God Bless America, he didn't believe in God.
2: The birth date of Irving Berlin.
3: Irving Berlin, yeah.
2: So we just happened to choose, you know, the second Monday in May for that concert. And so we'll be featuring more about music because that's been such a huge part also of Free Thought Radio.
3: A lot of people don't realize Irving Berlin, who wrote God Bless America, he didn't believe in God. He also

0: well, you're going to do a bunch of them at the end, like a medley with Charles Strauss.
1: And Sondheim. And Burton Lane and a bunch of other
0: composers. We couldn't fit them all in because there's so many of them.
1: Yeah.
0: Largely secular Jews who were not religious. Theater or music was their religion.
1: Except Cole Porter. He was a former Protestant. So you can look on our website for that, or you can go to Free Thought TV, our new streaming app, to see.
0: And there, the April show is also up on Facebook and YouTube, and also streaming will stream on May 11th. 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

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I be trippin'.